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1: Hello, everybody. My name is Jorge Martinez, and this is KCBP Radio at 95.5, The Voice of the Valley. And I will be your DJ for the next hour. To start us off, we have a little bit of Tame Impala.

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0: on the bar. 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
1: We dress a certain way, we walk a certain way, we talk a certain way, we paint a certain way, we make love a certain way. 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

0: Welcome to Women of the Valley. Our guest today is Melanie Brew, professor of sociology. Thank you so much for coming into the studio, Melanie.
1: Thank you so much for having me. It's an honor to be here.
0: Did you grow up in the Modesto area?
1: Actually, I grew up in Turlock, California. I was born and raised in Turlock, California, and I moved away once and came back. But the Central Valley is my home, and Santa Claus County is definitely my home. Most of my work has been in Modesto, but I was born and raised in Turlock.
0: What were your early years like, including your education and people who were really important in helping form your identity?
1: First, I would say my neighborhood. I lived in Turlock, West Side, which is a predominantly brown neighborhood. And the school that I attended was Wakeville Elementary. It was considered, or still, I'm not sure if it's still considered, but it was once considered an underperforming school. The school was predominantly brown. The teachers were predominantly white. The neighborhood was a mixture of brown folks that were Mexicano from Mexico. I believe there was a couple of us Mexican Americans. And I would say that that played a pivotal role in my life in terms of the positionality of being a young brown girl living in a neighborhood that was actually a poor neighborhood. And my family was a working class family. So that position of being open-minded, I was always open-minded and curious, and living in the neighborhood that I lived in and seeing inequality with my neighbors, with my friends. So that played a role. So the actual environment, as well as the environment of Wakeville Elementary, the teachers really respected me and I respected them. I felt seen on, you know, the academic campus on school. And that played a huge role because I was seen there, whereas, and I wasn't necessarily seen or did not feel seen at home. And it felt good to be seen. It felt good to feel a social value in the classroom that played a pivotal role in my life, in education, and just in life. So I would say the educational setting played a huge role. But a main person in my life was my sixth grade teacher, Miss Grijalva. Mrs. Grijalva, everyone wanted to have class with her. I remember being in first grade and people were already talking about Miss Grijalva and saying, when I'm in sixth grade, I want Miss Grijalva. And I was like, who's that? And she was one of the, there was only two Mexican teachers. One was Mexicana, mostly spoke Spanish. And then there was another one who was Mexican American, and she spoke both English and Spanish. And everyone buzzed around. There was a buzz about her. She was brown, I like to call brown magic. And I remember seeing her from a distance and being in awe of her, how she moved, how she talked. There was a familiarity with her that I didn't have words for it at the time. And when I eventually had her in sixth grade, she was very profound in my life. It was the first professional that I saw my reflection in that was a self-identified Chicana. We were similar. I was raised with oldies, Motown oldies and funk and the whole Chicano culture. And she also was raised that way, and she brought that in the classroom. And she incorporated all of herself, all of her cultural self in the classroom. And I also felt seen by her. And so for this young brown little girl, Melanie, to be able to see her reflection in the sixth grade teacher who was talked about and loved, and all for the right reasons. She cared about us and she loved on us and she talked life into us. That meant the world to me. I wrote many, many poems and essays about her later on in life. So she was pivotal in my life, as well as my grandmother's. They were strong women. And while I didn't see my reflection in them at the time, they still played a really important role in my life. They were very loving and very caring to me. And I would also say, at that time when I was young, I would say Wonder Woman. Linda Carter. My dad used to watch the 70s, I think it was 70s or maybe 80s, I'm not sure, Wonder Woman. And watching Linda Carter on TV was It just blew me away. So Linda Carter and Madonna. Madonna, I remember the first time I saw Madonna on TV, on MTV. I'm aging myself, when MTV played music videos, and seeing her change something in me. It said something in my spirit said, pause, listen, look at her. And I'm not sure exactly what it was, but that inspiration played a huge role in my life. So I would say those are the folks that played an inspirational role in my life, as well as Martin Luther King Jr. at a young age. Later on, there'd be other people, but these were the foundational people in my life.
0: I read an article in Connections back in September of 24, and you wrote about navigating bicultural identity and the in-betweenness of being Mexican American. Perhaps you might expound upon that for us, please.
1: Absolutely. This is one of the things that I love to talk about most. Many times my students can really identify with what I'm talking about. It's this famous notion of ni de aquí, ni de allá, not fully from there, not fully from here, in terms of our ancestral land. Me being Mexican American, being born here and having ancestral roots in Mexico, I'm third generation Mexican American. And so that's a different variation of cultural experience. And most of my friends were Mexicana from Mexico, and their families were from Mexico. And so I didn't really fit fully with my friend circle in elementary school. And oftentimes they would make fun of my broken Spanish. And I didn't belong. And they made it very known that I didn't belong in a very, a kid, it was as kids, but it was really emotional violence, not knowing that, right? The consequences of assimilation, the consequences of really colonial violence is what I see it now. So I would be made fun of because I didn't speak Spanish. And when I did speak it or try, I was oftentimes made fun of saying, oh, you're not Mexican. You're a white girl. And I remember, my household was very proud Mexican American family. So I was confused. There was no one to walk me through this experience of being from a household that was a proud Mexican American Chicano household, and then, having experiences with my friends that saying, you're not Mexican. And I could not wrap my brain around it. And I was really hurt by it. But I didn't allow myself to stay hurt. I actually ended up getting angry about it. And I would oftentimes push back. And I'm not proud of this, but I would oftentimes push back and I would make fun of their English. And again, they're both symptoms or consequences of colonial violence, right? And so I didn't fully fit, like I wasn't American enough and I wasn't Mexican enough. So I was relegated to this hyphen of Mexican American, like standing on the hyphen, chilling on the hyphen, but being forced there. So no one truly saying you belong here or you belong to both. So I didn't have anyone to walk me through that process. And so I was in the hyphen feeling less than, feeling in many ways homeless, and feeling like I didn't have a place in Mexican culture. But I also didn't have a place in American culture because what looked like the American girl next door did not look like me, did not sound like me, did not, my neighborhood didn't look like that neighborhood. And so I was confused walking the in-betweenness of Mexican American and learning along the way that I am both. And I am, the aquí y de allá, I am both. But it took me a while to understand that. And so throughout my life, I had like different markers that really spoke to belonging. But that oftentimes came out of pain, a situation of pain. And it was almost like I hung on to that experience and said, there's some deep meaning here, but I haven't figured it out yet, but I'm going to pocket it. All right. So I really kind of attribute that to my young wisdom. Later on, I felt like I took out these little seeds in my pocket of wisdom and I looked at them. And college allowed me to provide a language for what I was experiencing later on in life of like, oh my goodness, I am both. And many times there was both of us that were victims of colonial violence, and it's that lateral violence we're acting out on each other. And so I often talk about living in the in-betweenness. And there's also many scholars that talk about that bridge in between worlds, like Gloria Anzaldúa says, Napatla, that is a space of consciousness, a space of transformation. And so college allowed me to say, oh, people have walked this path before. Many have walked this path before. There's actually terms for this. That's actually where transformation takes place, is the bridge between worlds. And while I'm in the bridge, I can talk to both worlds. So I am talking, I'm in the in-between worlds, and then I can actually visit the various worlds. And so I came about that later on in life, but again, pocketing the seeds and then later on having the consciousness and the education that allowed me to understand what I experienced.
0: You were twice as much instead of half.
1: Yeah, exactly. I was more.
0: Yeah.
1: Mm-hmm.
0: And it took, gosh, how long though to reach that point where you felt like, I not only belong, I am a bridge, I am valuable.
1: Absolutely. And it was kind of scaffold.
0: Uh-huh.
1: So I would say the beginning of it was probably 19, but then it kind of went dormant a bit. And then I would say then 25 was a big marker in my life. Then I would say 33 was a big marker. And then I would say, 40 even more so, where I realized that I was supposed to experience these moments to be transformed by them.
0: Mm-hmm.
1: And that my experiences of not belonging would serve a greater purpose later on, where I would create spaces of belonging.
0: Mm.
1: That if I always felt like I belonged, that I wouldn't understand not belonging.
0: Yeah.
1: Right. And so I kind of feel like I used like the alchemist of taking darkness and transforming it into light, where I felt alone and I felt less than, and turning that into, oh no, I'm supposed to be the co-creator of spaces of belonging, the co-creator of spaces of light, where folks can find themselves.
0: You also wrote about your introduction to socio-political Chicano identity in the late 90s. And you said this is not a monolithic culture.
1: Mm-hmm.
0: Its linguistic diversity, for example, is something I guess I hadn't thought very much about. And then the spectrum of class, race, gender, and sexual orientation. Again, please expound upon this.
1: I think that's an important question, and thank you for asking me about that, because that's probably one of the biggest issues that when I'm in the classroom and I'm teaching about Mexican American culture in the United States, I would say the majority of students feel like they do not belong as Mexicans / Mexican Americans, because they feel like they need to belong to this caricature that's a monolithic group that we see.
0: Mm-hmm.
1: And the reality is we come from different social classes. A lot of times people assume we're all economically struggling, that there's not a middle class, that we don't own wealth. That's not the case. We have gender fluidity and sexual orientation fluidity. We have different ranges of skin color. We also have a linguistic diversity. My Spanish is incredibly broken. And I always say I can't como se dice my way into the world. You know what I mean? I'm just like, oh my gosh, how do you say that? And then there's some folks that their Spanish, they were born and raised speaking Spanish. Some Spanish from Mexico is different than Spanish from California, than in other states. Also, the Spanish in Mexico differs according to region.
0: Mm-hmm.
1: So you also have hood Spanish, right? Spanish that is a mixture of Spanish and English and indigenous language that we call Kalo, mm-hmm. that is found in the hood. I remember taking Spanish, like many of us Mexican Americans do, take Spanish in junior high and high school and get a C or a B in it. And I would come home and I would have a question for my parents. And it's like, Mom, Dad, what does this mean? And they would tell me what it meant. And I'd write it down, right? I'm ask the experts. And then I would turn it in. And later on, they would give it back to me. And I would get it wrong. And I would be, and I remember being like, what do you mean I got it wrong? Like, I didn't even do my homework. My mom did. And I'm like, I'm so confused. And my mom's like, well, that's what it means. Hmm. And realizing that they were teaching us Castilian Spanish, Spanish from Spain. So there's so much diversity. Also, when I worked in the community center, I worked at multiple community centers. And at one point, we would have to translate all of our material into Spanish, and it would have to go up to downtown office, and the downtown office would approve it or deny it or modify it. And many times they would modify it to Castilian Spanish. Well, the neighborhood that I worked at did not speak Castilian Spanish, that many of the folks in the neighborhood would say, what does this mean?
2: Oh.
1: And so that was another layer of, wow, there's so many variations of Spanish that people think that it's just one, you know, everyone speaks the same Spanish, and that's not the case. Actually, it's stratified. It's very much stratified. So some of us are into books, and others are into skateboarding, and others like skateboarding and lowrider car shows. And some people, like myself, love red lipstick and hoops, and others do never wear red lipstick and hoops, right? So we are a spectrum of a people with different skin colors and different lived experiences across the spectrum. And there's room for all of us. We all belong is always my constant message. We are not a caricature, because many of my own community think we're a monolithic group. So they'll say, I don't fit in because I don't go to lowrider car shows. I don't like Selena. I don't wear hoop earrings, whatever it may be. And it's like, no, not everybody does. Again, we're a spectrum of a people. And so oftentimes students will enter into the classroom feeling like they don't belong. And at the end, they realize there's room for all of us.
0: This is KCBP, Women of the Valley. I am your host, Linda Scheller. And today, our guest is Melanie Baru, professor of sociology. I remember when Prop 187 came before the voters of California. It was passed in 1994 and mediated in 1999 and then repealed in 2014. You must know a lot about this, or at least a great deal more than I do. Who were the proponents of this measure, and what was their rationale, and what effects did it have?
1: When I think about that, I immediately think of Pete Wilson, right? And I also think of the long history of xenophobic policies. This was nothing brand new at the time. It was brand new for me. I was in high school and I was apolitical at the time. And so it stirred something in me where I had friends that were becoming political and I was not. I didn't know anything about politics. And all I knew about was Pete Wilson and people talking about Pete Wilson and then he had him and his racist politics. That's what I oftentimes would hear. But it was above me. And my family didn't talk politics. And so I didn't know the profundity of that. I didn't know what the negative consequences would be fully. I didn't know who supported it and who was necessarily against it. I was just kind of living my life as a high schooler, apolitical. Again, until I had a friend who kind of nudged me and said, have you heard of Prop 187? I said, I heard a little bit about it, but I'm really not sure. And she informed me about it, and she informed me about the denying of public resources to undocumented folks. I was, again, Mexican-American, and I immediately saw the connection. And I was like, that seems inhumane. And, you know, and I was still very close to my humanity, where I was like, what? How is this possible? Is this legal? Why would anyone do this? And my good friend said, we're walking out. And I said, when? They said, today. I said, today? What do you mean? I was a very, quote unquote, good student. And when I say good, I don't necessarily mean academically. I mean obedient. Mm-hmm. I was an obedient student. I was scared of my mama. I still am. And so my friend said, we're walking out at 10 a.m. We're walking out. And I said, oh, my gosh, what do you mean you're going to walk out? We're going to walk out and we're going to demonstrate and stand state along with the Brown Berets and Mecha and Brown Fraternities Phi Lambda Rho. And I think it was NAC at the time. So these older college folks were going to be walking out, too. And we were going to align with them, and we were going to go to class. and the bell was going to ring and we were going to get up from our seats and walk out. And I said, oh my gosh. And they said, are you with us? And I said, I can't be. My mom's going to be so upset. I didn't let my mom know. This is pre-cell phones. I couldn't call my mom. I couldn't text my mom. And I said, I can't. And my friend said, do you believe in this or not? And it was like a first time where a mirror was placed in front of me. And I was like, what am I going to do with this information? I know that this is wrong. I didn't know very much about it, but I knew it was wrong and that it was inhumane. And so she pretty much said, so what are you going to do? Are you with us or not? And I said, I'm going to do it. And I was stressed out. I'd had so much anxiety at the time in my life. And so I went to my class and 10 a.m. rolled around and I walked out and aligned with the others that walked out and realized at that time I was being educated while I was walking with my friends. Some of my friends, not all of my friends, most of my friends did not walk out. So walking with a limited group of us that walked out and also listening to the college students about the consequences this would have on a whole population of people that are just trying to give a better life for themselves and for their children that came for righteous reasons, just like the lineage in our families came and were not criminalized. And learning about that if they didn't get these services, what would that look like? And trying to wrap my brain around that. And again, seeing that this was completely unacceptable. That also was the very beginning of my consciousness. I felt like it nudged me for the very first time. And that was the birth of my consciousness, social consciousness of the world isn't as it seems. And that I have to take a stand for certain things in my life, no matter how scared I was, because I was a very timid teenager and young person. And I was very proud of that moment and realizing again, needed to stand up for those that had voices, but were silenced due to fear. And later on in life, I realized that this was a long lineage, historical lineage of xenophobia, the long lineage of hoarding resources and excluding others and othering them and mm-hmm. scapegoating populations. And that when you look at history, there's different seasons of what marginalized group of the day. And that many times people would be like, well, I'm not undocumented. And I would get that from a lot of folks. A lot of my Mexican American friends would be like, why do you care? You're born here and your family's born here. But as a young person, I could draw the connection to the motherland. And I also realized that just the humanity in it, mm-hmm. I didn't have to, it didn't matter. But I realized that a lot of people didn't see that and realize, well, they're not coming for us, mm-hmm. right? And it was just hands off. Once the notion of they're not coming for you yet, but they will be. And when they do, would you want supporters? Would you want allies? Would you want comrades? They're not coming for you right now. And I knew that at a very young age. And again, as I started teaching sociology, realizing that this was nothing new, it was new for me. And that, and now I teach aspects of this that we're seeing modern day.
2: Mm-hmm. Mm-hmm. A lot of people are familiar with Jim Crow laws, but Juan Crow?
1: Absolutely.
2: Do you teach about that too?
1: I do. And also the notion of Mexicans being lynched and the Southwest, many people don't know basic history. Mm-hmm. And that I always tell my students, that's not necessarily a failure of your own individual learning, but it's a product of the institutions that we're educated in, is that we're not teaching basic history. I would say majority of my students to this day do not know that the Southwest was once Mexico.
2: I used to tell my sixth graders that, and they were always shocked. Mm-hmm. But yeah, there's so much history that is not taught, and a lot of the teachers were never taught that.
1: Absolutely.
2: They're not going to know.
1: Or to be able to bring to light what history are we learning, mm-hmm. that there's histories in terms right. of points of view and perspectives.
2: Yeah.
1: And so what history is being taught, and that I learned at a very young age when I was in graduate school on a teaching track, was that I can be a person of color and still duplicate Eurocentric material. mm-hmm. and that a white person can teach non-Eurocentric history.
2: Mm-hmm.
1: And so it doesn't necessarily matter fully of the body that is doing that,
2: right.
1: but it's like, wait a minute. And me, I wanted to align that I am a proud person of color, and I didn't want to continue to teach Eurocentric material in my classrooms. That material, for the most part, I had to learn on my own.
2: Mm-hmm.
1: When I look at my undergrad, yes, and I look at my graduate work, it was Eurocentric. It was after graduate school and having that diligence to be able to learn about the different perspectives and different histories, to incorporate that in the classroom and to allow people to critically think about what am I learning and what perspective is this?
2: You're listening to KCBP Women of the Valley, 95.5 FM and streaming at kcbpradio.org. I am your host, Linda Scheller, and our guest today is Melanie Baru, sociology professor. At the end of my teaching career, because I taught 5th and 6th grade for 36 years, in the last decade, I saw the whitewashing of American history, and it was appalling to me. The books got smaller and smaller and whiter and more, you know, just the men. Maybe you might speak on this topic and how it affects people.
1: Absolutely. First of all, I'll start with how it affected me. So obviously I noticed that right away because I would ask questions about, I would say, well, where were the Mexicans at this time? And people couldn't answer it. My teachers couldn't answer that. But I just knew that we were omitted as if we didn't exist, the erasure of us, the erasure of our experiences, the erasure of our contributions. And I remember being 19 years old, working at the first community center that I've ever worked at. And it was in my neighborhood. And my neighborhood was overwhelmingly brown and overwhelmingly poor. And I remember a situation that I'll never forget. So I'm 19 years old and I am helping, it was like an after school program at a community center. And so I'm helping a particular student with their homework. A little distance away, I hear a few girls, they're looking at a book and they're talking about who is the most beautiful woman on the page. And I can hear them and they're arguing. And so I told the student that I was helping, I said, I'll be right back. And I was very curious, what were they looking at? And keep in mind that these young girls were different shades of brown, from medium bronze to very dark brown. Many of them had indigenous features. And so I walk over there. I can remember it so vividly, as if I was walking over there slow motion, my 19-year-old self, and afraid of what I was going to see. And I walked up to them and I said, girls, what are you looking at? And I looked down and I said, what are you arguing about? And they were saying, we're saying which one's the most beautiful. And on this page, there were all white women. And they were all the stereotypical image of white women beauty. Blue eyes, you know, blonde hair, Coke body figure, right? A real select image that many white women don't fit into, right? And I just kind of looked at them and I remember my heart hurting that they didn't see nothing close to their reflection. And they were, again, talking about who was the most beautiful. And I remember talking to them and letting them know how beautiful they were and how I saw them. In that moment, we had a library. And I walked over to the library and I looked through all the books. Not one single book had a person of color. Not one single book.
2: Oh my God.
1: In our entire library. And I remember being heartbroken. This was the 90s,
2: mm-hmm.
1: and it was pre-internet. And if there was internet, I didn't have internet. And I remember just pausing and just staring at them from a distance. And I was just heartbroken. I understood the profundity of that moment. It was about them, but it was bigger than them. And then I look across the community center of all those brown bodies. I was like, what else are they internalizing? How is this impacting their concept of self, their concept of self-love, their concept of contributing? And I made it a point to, wherever I was, I would look for multicultural books. at that time, I thought that I would probably never have children. I didn't see myself as a biological mother, like in the future. And so I said, anytime I see a multicultural book, I'll buy it. And I am going to take it to the community center. So that was the beginning of me starting a multicultural library. And again, this was the 90s. I couldn't go on the internet and just order books. So whatever stores I would go into, I would look and I would buy it out of my own money. And eventually I collected a good amount. And so then I bought a carry-on luggage and I would put them in the suitcase and I would walk to the community center and I'd roll that luggage to the community center. And when it was book time, I would say, I want you to be able to look at books, but I started off with those that were in my suitcase. It was all multicultural, Native American, African American, Egyptian, I mean, you name it. And so they would have to choose from there. And then I said, you know, I'm going to start having them write what they've learned about the book so that they're not passively just, quote unquote, wasting time, that they have to read it. Because now we're asking, well, what did you learn? Or we would do an art piece of draw your favorite part of the book. And so it got them like an interactive way of learning about the material. And that was like the beginning of my work. And it never ended. So now I just have a bigger suitcases. And I do that metaphorically. I do that in all my classrooms, mm-hmm. right? I make space for the collective and the intersections of us. So all of us, like, again, the whole collection of us as people, as nuanced, as not monolithic folks, as fluid folks, and the intersections where we find ourselves, right? And in the marginality where we find ourselves. And so I would say that because I see the impact. I see the impact on young folks, in particular women. Young women, either be teenagers or young adults or even my age, especially if they have not fully developed their social consciousness mm-hmm. and are looking at the world critically, is that you see a lot of self-hate. Self-hate is learned.
2: Yeah.
1: Right. And so I see that in workshops I do, trainings I do, or classes that I teach, where I'll assess how do they see their culture? What do you know of your cultures? And then at the end, and then being able to feed them that information, to be able to have what I consider ofrenda, an offering of all of this material, the struggles, the triumphs, the joys of the various people that they come from. And then you can see in real time, you can see their pride in that space, either it be a workshop, again, a training, or a classroom setting, that you see them from the very beginning and you see them at the very end where they realize, oh my gosh, we have been here. We have contributed. We do matter. Oh my gosh, I'm part of a lineage of warriors, right? And I always say something about, in particular to my fellow Mexican Americans or Mexicanos, is that I ask them, what have you learned from kindergarten through present day college? What have you learned about Mexican/Mexican-American contributions of this nation? This is what I ask to this day. I ask. Most folks have learned little to nothing. Many of them don't know who Cesar Chavez is.
2: Oh, that's shocking.
1: Many of them do not know who Dolores Huerta is. You could cry mm-hmm. when you assess what they're not being taught. So if they identify as Mexican, Mexican-American, Chicano, Chicanx, whatever it may be, they're not taught this. And so what I'll tell them is that we're part of the original people to this continent as indigenous folks, that it takes a lot of effort to erase us. It takes institutional effort to erase us when we're part of the original people of this land, of this continent. And that usually kind of wakes them up and like, oh my gosh, that's right. How can I not have learned some of the most basics about their own culture and histories?
2: At what point did you decide that you wanted to study sociology and then even teach it?
1: That was an interesting journey. Something that people oftentimes don't know about me, especially if you know me today. Many folks don't know that I was shy. I was introverted. I was socially awkward, and I had social anxiety. I was a hot mess. I was all of it. But I was very observant. Because I didn't speak a lot, I listened a lot, and I watched people. I watched myself. I watched others. I watched myself with others. And so I thought I wanted to be a psychologist when I graduated high school going into my college years. And so I majored in psychology, and I still absolutely love psychology. I love the analytics, why people do what they do. And so I thought I was going to be a psychologist, and I thought that I was going to do therapy because I wanted to help. I wanted to help people. And that's all I knew, is I wanted to help people. And I think I want to do therapy. But as I took more classes, I started asking myself, who do I want to serve? And when I took Introduction to Sociology, I fell in love with that class. But I tried to deny it. I tried to say, I've already been majoring in psychology. I have X amount of classes under my belt in psychology. I'm just going to take these classes for fun, sociology. That's just going to be my fun classes. And I tried to ignore it as much as I could. But it played with me. It messed with me. It whispered sweet nothings in my ear, I always say. I tell my students, I was in a committed relationship with psychology. Please leave me alone. And there was sociology whispering sweet nothings. And I tried to ignore it, and I tried to ignore it. And I remember one day when I was looking to see what I was going to take for the next semester, I had the catalog out, and I went to the psychology classes that they offered. What am I going to take next semester? And I looked at all the psychology classes, and I said, oh, I took that one already, and I took that one already. Oh, that one would be interesting. Oh, that one would be really exciting. That one seems kind of boring. Oh, that one seems kind of dry. Oh, gosh, do I have to do that one? And then I was like, what does sociology have to offer? So then I flipped to sociology, and I was like, oh, wow. Like a kid in a candy store. And I was like, oh, that one sounds exciting. Oh, my gosh, that one sounds exciting. Oh, and I just would go down the list, and I was like, oh, my gosh, but I can't take all of those because sociology is not my major. And that was hard for me because I was not ready to change my major. And I kind of ignored it, closed the catalog. And again, I would just kind of walk off and think about, who do I want to serve? And I said, well, who could afford a psychologist? And I said, well, they would probably have to have good insurance. And if they didn't have good insurance, they have to afford out of pocket a psychologist. That was my train of thought. And then I said, well, if I majored in sociology, what would I do? And I was like, well, I would become a social worker. And I was like, oh, I would get to be supportive to folks that were like me, folks that were like my neighbors, were like my classmates. And I said, I want to serve marginalized folks. I was like, there's enough people serving folks that have good insurance and could afford out of pocket, you know, psychologist. And so I sat with it for a while, and then I made a decision, and I said, you know, I think I'm going to be a social worker. And I changed my major, and my parents were not happy with it because they wanted me to be a psychologist and be a therapist, and it had more social status. My family stopped asking me about college, and I realized that it came at a tremendous cost. I started realizing about social status, and I said, well, am I doing the right thing? I want to do this, and that's who I want to serve, but I feel like I'm getting a cold shoulder from everyone. And everyone's like, oh, you know, a sad face. Oh. And I was like, but this is what I want to do, and this is who I want to serve. And not from a place of a savior complex, but from a place of co-liberation, a space of, I see my reflection in you. And oftentimes they saw their reflection in me. So a place of equals. And so I stuck with it, and I stuck with it. And I was like, I'm going to be a social worker. So I was graduating with my BA in sociology, concentration in human services. And I went into one of my mentors' office, and I said, you know, my time's almost up here, Monk, Dr. Monk. I would call him Monk. And I said, my time's almost up. He's like, I know it is. So what are you doing next? And I said, well, I'm going to look for a job. And he was like, with a BA? And I was like, well, what else? I was the first one in my family, in my nuclear family, to have a BA. That was huge for my family. No one talked to me about graduate school. I don't know if I knew graduate school existed, to be honest. I don't remember. It was never talked about. And so he said, aren't you going to keep going? Keep going where? To get your master's. I said, I'm not going to get my master's. But he planted a seed that day. And so I left his office and thought about it. And now we're starting the beginning of internet, right? A little bit. So I did a little bit of research. And so I was like, okay, oh, you know what? I think I'm going to get my master's. And I'm going to get my master's in social work. I can't wait to tell my mentor. So I went to go find Monk on campus, so excited that he was going to be so proud of me. And I said, Monk. And he was like, what? I was like, guess what? I'm going to get my master's degree. I'm going to work a little because I don't want to just go straight with my education and have no work experience. I'm going to work for about a year and a half, and then I'm going to get my master's. And he's like, that's wonderful. Which program are you going to do? And I said, what do you mean what program I'm going to do? I'm going to do a master's in social work at Stan State because that's where I got my BA. And that's its own story of why I got my BA at Stan State, the local university. And so he said, social work. And he was like, why not sociology? And I said, well, Stanislaus doesn't have a program in sociology. And he says, and? Well, why don't you move away? And I said, well, my mom won't let me because she wouldn't let me for my undergrad. And I didn't know how to navigate the terrain of higher education. And so he said, so you can do it on your own. I was like, I can't. He was like, you're good at sociology. You love sociology. It's male dominated. You're a woman. You're Chicana. You're so good at it. You always talk about it. We need you. I said, well, I would love to, but I would have to figure out this moving away thing. And so he planted another seed and he goes, by the way, if you earn a degree in sociology, a master's degree in sociology, you might be able to teach. Maybe you might be able to do social work and teach. And I started laughing and I said, Monk, that's hilarious. I will never teach. What makes you say that? And I am laughing hysterically. And he says, you never know. And I said, no, I know. Again, socially awkward, very quiet, social anxiety. But he always saw something in me that I did not see in myself. And he would speak to it. And I always thought he was just being kind or generous. But I should have known better because he wasn't that type of person. He was very blunt. People were scared of him because he was so blunt. So why would he sugarcoat for me? But I didn't see it. I would see it later on in life of what he was speaking to. And so he planted another seed, not knowing. So there I go, exploring graduate schools in sociology, and said, well, maybe if I want to teach. And then I ended up applying to Humboldt State, the only college that I applied for. It aligned with all my variables because I was going to be paying for it myself. So it had to be affordable. It had a teaching track just in case I was going to teach, but I wasn't going to teach. No, I was not going to, just in case I was going to teach. And sure enough, I ended up falling in love with teaching, and I remembered what I liked in other professors, and I remember what I very much disliked in other professors. And I told myself that I would always be a student in the classroom, that I would be a lifelong learner, and I would be learning from them, and that I would always have a foot in the community, and I would have a foot in the classroom. Never both feet in any environment. Never have both feet in the community. Never have both feet in the classroom. To have a pulse on the people and to be that bridge. And I promised myself that at the age of 22. And I have done that. And I continue to do that. So when I was doing community work, I taught part-time. And now that I teach full-time, I'm in the community part-time. And so I am grateful for that wise 22-year-old that made that proclamation and that stuck with it. And that was probably one of the best things that I've ever done because it makes sociology applicable to everyday people. And that's why when I write in connections, it's very sociological, but I'm applying it to life experiences. And so my sociology students can see the sociology in it. And if you have a sociological understanding, you'll be able to see it. But it connects to the larger population beyond academia.
2: You're listening to KCBP Women of the Valley. This is Linda Scheller, your host. And today, my guest is Melanie Beru. So now you're teaching full-time, and you're also teaching in the prison system, in the jails?
1: Yes, I'm teaching in the jail system, our local jail. So on campus, I teach all sorts of students from all walks of life, including formerly incarcerated.
2: Which campus?
1: Modesto Junior College East Campus.
2: Okay.
1: For the most part, and online.
2: Mm-hmm.
1: And I also teach at our local jail a particular unit, which is called REACT in Modesto. And so I bring college to my students. And it's been a wonderful experience. I've always wanted to teach inside since I was 22 years old in graduate school. And so now I'm living my dream. I thought that it would never happen. And so when it did, it was like a full circle moment of I just needed to be patient. It needed to be the right time. And even when the opportunity came to me, I didn't want to take someone's position. Even though I wanted to do the work, I didn't know if I was the right one to do the work. And I started kind of second guessing myself. I didn't want to be one of those people that was like, sure, I'll do it, you know, and take someone else's spot, that maybe there's a formerly incarcerated faculty member that is also passionate about this. But I talked with some of my students that were formerly incarcerated, and they were like, no, Melanie, you are the right person to start this face-to-face at REACT. Because my campus was doing this as a pilot project in 2016 or 2017, and they started off with one instructor. I believe it was virtual or it was correspondence. It was not face-to-face. And then COVID hit, and then it was strictly mailing in everything. So this time around, both the sheriff's office and MJC were ready for someone to go in and do face-to-face teaching. And I always put my name out there, and I was always like, when you're all ready, you know, when you're ready, I'm here. And then I kind of forgot about it. And then the director of the Rising Scholar Network, Glenn Stovall, must have remembered that I wanted to teach in the inside, because after his meeting, he was still in the parking lot when he called me and was like, Mel, are you still interested in teaching in the inside? And I just pretty much lost it. I said, absolutely. Absolutely. I want to. Like, this would be a dream come true. And so I did. I began doing that. And so I continue to do so. And my classes on the inside are some of my best classes that I have ever had. And it was perfect timing for me to start that, because I was starting to get a wave of burnout. And it was just like, okay, I love what I do. I love who I serve. But it was the same old, right? And I was just like, what's happening? Like, why am I getting so burned out? I love what I do and I love who I serve. What's going on with the burnout? And so when this was offered to me, it excited me. It brought me back to life. And so a lot of times my students are very grateful and they'll say, thank you so much. Thank you so much. And I'm like, no. Thank you so much, that it feeds both of us, that it's not in one direction, because I remain a student in the classroom. And so I let them know how they continue to teach me and they humble me. And I'm reminded about my privilege and how do I leverage my privilege in terms of our co-liberation as well. And so, again, most of my classes are phenomenal. They go above and beyond. They do extra credit. I'll say do 10 entries of something. They'll do 15 entries. I'll say answer something in the back of the book, a particular, you know, two writing prompts. They will answer all the writing prompts. This last class, this last cohort, they were so engaged that this one unit in particular, leaders developed, leaders formed. I say that a teacher emerged. I would say a professor emerged among them. And so while we would be having these discussions and this lecture, what would happen is when class would end, one of the students would repackage my lecture and would explain it to the brothers in ways that he knew they would understand even more so. and apply it to the jail system and the prison system. So he would do this additional lecture for them. And then there would be study circles that would emerge, and they would study together and they would help each other out. One of my students said, "This is the first time ever in my whole academic life that I haven't cheated. I used to always cheat." And they respect you so much for sharing your time and sharing your wisdom and being open to learning from them. The way that they thank you is they go above and beyond and they make it known. And so they would have the study sessions. They committed each other to not cheat. They ended up having debates. And there was these two students that were just natural sociologists. I was like, "You guys are street sociologists. You got this. You just need to know the academic terms. But you know this language. You know these systems. You know these interactions." And so oftentimes they would have a debate and the other students would watch them and they would choose sides and they would have discussions on this. What a rich learning environment for them, providing it, you know, for each other and then sharing it with me when I would say, "What did I miss?" And they would fill me in on what they did.
2: Are they working towards a diploma, a degree, or is that even an option?
1: Right now it's not an option, but that's the goal. Mm-hmm. And so while I am part of what's called the Rising Scholars Network at Modesto Junior College that services system impacted folks. So you're looking at folks that there's a family member that experienced incarceration, maybe a mother or a father or a child. They qualify for that program, as well as formerly incarcerated or currently incarcerated folks, right? It's under the umbrella of system impacted folks. And so this program, Rising Scholar Network, or also known as RSN, we offer so many different things. So while I'm a faculty member also in that area, I'm also the Rising Scholar faculty liaison who's creating a coordinator position for the college. And the whole point is for us to create pathways. Pathways from jail or prison to education. Rather than having the school to prison pipeline, having really the prison to educational pipeline, reversing that strategically with intention. And so right now it's the beginning of the face-to-face, because not only do we teach there, but we also teach in the juvenile hall, and we also teach in the CHCF, which is the Stockton prison, the medical prison. And so we're looking at how do we expand. Each population needs something different. We're able to build programs for the prison population because they have long prison sentences. So that's something that I'll be working on. In terms of the jail, there's high mobility. And so creating a pathway at the jail, I don't necessarily see that necessarily being ideal. But what is ideal is offering various classes there and then welcoming them to the campus population. And it's always beautiful to see. I always get a phone call from the Rising Scholar Network. Someone's on campus and they'll text me or they'll give me a phone call and say, "Guess who's here?" And they'll say, "So-and-so released." And they went straight to MJC and they're getting enrolled for the next semester. They're getting all their stuff situated. And oftentimes someone will take a selfie with them and send it to me. And it just brightens up my day. And education can be really, it can change people's lives. And I don't say that lightly. In many ways, if engaged fully, it can be a source of liberation. And that's how I see abolition work, right? Is that it's not necessarily fully about all 100% about abolishing, but it's also that of creating spaces of humanity and of belonging. And so once you create a space of belonging and you start helping them see the shift of their identity of, "I'm a college student." Every time they would walk in, I would say, "Hello, Rising Scholars." And that they would say, "Oh, I told my mom or I told my son that I'm in school." I said, no, "You're in college." Right? So I would correct them. "You're in college. You're in college. You're a Rising Scholar." And so it helps shift their identity of something that's larger than themselves. And then to watch that they continue their education on what they call the outs is so beautiful to see.
2: Please talk to us about COYL Rising.
1: Thank you so much. So while I work on campus, I have always worked in the community for 2 decades. and it would be in regards to like keynotes, workshops, trainings. And for the longest time, I wanted to systematize it, kind of institutionalize it in some form or fashion. I never kind of got around to it. I kind of just, when opportunities would arise, I would just kind of fumble through it. And so recently I decided, no, I am going to create a website. I'm going to put my information there. I'm going to bet on myself. And if people want more Melanie, they can get more Melanie, because my life

0: intentional work. I believe in transformative work. And if we want to transform individuals, if we want to transform institutions and systems, we have to be transformative. So we have to do work on ourselves first. The revolution begins in the mind first. And so that's a lot of my work. The title of Goyo Rising is really from Goyo Shauki, which is an indigenous deity. Her story is that of really becoming and being unraveled and disembodied and becoming whole again. And so that's what I think about my life's work, is always teaching about what are we learning that needs to be unlearned, that we need to relearn, that we piece ourselves back together in a beautiful mosaic of learning. And that's where we become transformative. If we've experienced darkness, if we have experienced loss or pain, that proximity, along with doing self-work, allows us to get closer to humanity and serve humanity. And so I feel like my job through Goyo Rising is to be able to provide that understanding, that blueprint, and it almost always begins with self, because people want to jump to, quote unquote, transforming others and come with a savior complex. And my response always is, what is the work you need to do, right? Where are your shadows? What do you have to unlearn? What do you have to relearn so that you're transformative and that you can do your own healing work for yourself and for others? And we can join side by side, not power over, but power with, alongside. And so Goyo Rising is maybe a love letter to myself and my ofrenda, my offering to the community, that if you want more Melanie, that there's more Melanie. And I'm in front of you, I have a basket of different gems, and that you choose the gem that you'd like for me to share with you. That's how I see Goyo Rising.
1: What is the website so people can know more about this?
0: GoyoRising.com, GoyoRising.com, GoyoRising.com.
1: Thank you.
0: Thank you so much.
1: Our guest today on Women of the Valley has been Melanie Beru. Thank you so much. It's just been wonderful speaking with you.
0: Thank you, Linda. I really appreciate you asking me. I appreciate that you found me interesting enough to have me as a guest. Oh. So thank you so much.
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Hello, and thanks for tuning in to This Is Ska. I'm your host, Mitta Goodwin, and we just heard I Feel So Bad by the Pioneers. Jackie Opal, who would have celebrated his birthday on the 27th of this month, brought us You Are No Good and the Skatalites, Summer Days, off of Platinum Ska, released August 26, 2016. Up next, Land of Hope and Glory, performed by Madness on the Pill Sessions from August 27th, 1970.

That was the title track, Signing Off, by UB40, which was released on the 29th of August back in 1980. Before that, Elvis Costello's brothers, Human Touch, demo version, which leans a lot more ska. He celebrates his birthday on the 25th of August, and starting things off, Band of Hope and Glory by Madness. You're tuned in listening to This Is Ska. I'm your host, Meta Goodwin. Up next, we have three tracks from California acts. First one, celebrating two birthdays, drummer Adrian on August 26th and bassist Tony on the 27th. Here's No Doubt with Up Yours.

0: Johnson.
1: Off of Band Geek Mafia by Voodoo Glow Skulls, that was Rody Johnson's weekend. Two members of the band celebrate their birthday this week, bassist Jorge on the 26th, and Rody himself on the 27th. Before that, we heard Skank and Pickle, Special Brew, off the Green album, which was released on the 27th of August back in 1996. That was a cover, of course, of the Bad Manners classic, and starting things off, no doubt, Up Yours. Right here on This Is Ska. I'm your host each and every week. I'm Meta Goodwin. Thank you for joining us. Thank you for listening in. 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Up next, three acts that are playing at this year's Supernova International Ska Festival. We're going to start things off with Glimmer by The Pie Tasters.

That was three tracks from bands playing at this year's Supernova International Ska Festival on the 12th and 13th in Fort Monroe, Virginia. 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But we heard Millington, Radio, Rude Girl Review, This Is the Year, and starting things off, Glimmer, originally written by Joe Gettleman, covered by the Pie Tasters. 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If you want to find out more information, pick up tickets, buy merch, or whatever else. It's a great event. Hope to see you there. Up next, we have three tracks that were emailed to us at thisisskaradio@gmail.com. We're going to start things out with a band from Detroit, Wipeout, with their song, Blur.

That was a brand new track from Lady Ivor from Florida, Tsunami Boy. Before that, Rat Grenade brought us Die Young. They're from Canada. Starting things off from Detroit, Wipeout Blurs. Right here on This Is Ska. I'm your host, Meta Goodwin, bringing you great music from every era, every subgenre, and from the beginning to today. Thanks for joining us. Thank you for listening. Up next, we have a song that just dropped featuring members of Rat Boy, The Ordinary Boys, English Beat, with collaborations from Tim and Jesse from Operation Ivy. Here's The Family Business, Floor Burner.

That was Sriracha by Strictly Yard Sound. Before that, we heard The Family Business Limited, Floor Burner. I'm your host, Mitty Goodwin. This is Ska. Up next, we have Subsetters with Mercy on Me.

From Pacifica Radio in San Francisco, this is Flashpoint. I'm Dennis Bernstein. Today on the show, Nuclear Madness at the Edge. We'll be joined by Linda Seeley of Mothers for Peace on a special edition of Pink Notes, our continuing collaboration with Code Pink. Linda Seeley has been in a multi-year pitched battle to shut down Diablo Canyon before it melts down and turns a good chunk of the California North Coastline into a museum that you need the protective gear to enter. And of course, joining us again is Cynthia Papermaster of Code Pink, who has helped us cook up this weekly collaboration with Code Pink, and all this coming up straight ahead. Stay tuned. And you're listening to Flashpoints on Pacifica Radio. We turn our attention once again to this nightmare called Diablo Canyon in one of the most beautiful parts of California, right on the coast. It's a multi-year battle to put an end finally to the fear and the possibility of destroying that coast. We're going to focus on that again with somebody who has spent a great deal trying to resist that opening of that plant. We are talking about Seeley. We are happy that she can join us. She has served as a longtime official with the group in San Luis Obispo, Mothers for Peace, since 2009. And of course, joining us for our weekly Code Pink is our own Cynthia Paper.

0: Master, we welcome both of you to Flashpoints. Cynthia, maybe you have a few announcements, and then we can bring up the discussion on how dangerous this situation is with this very volatile reactor right at the coast.
1: Well, good to be with you, Dennis. This is Cynthia, and I'm honored to be with you again for Pink Notes and my friend Seely, who's a wonderful activist, another wonderful activist. So I have a few things I want to mention, and then we'll go to Seely. I want to mention that tomorrow in Oakland, Mahmoud Khalil will be speaking on his new book called No Land to Stand On. He was the first student pro-Palestinian student arrested at Columbia University was arrested, and the event is sold out. I just found out. I just checked, and it's sold out, but I just wanted to mention it anyway. And then two other things. Last weekend, we took part in a 100 Kites for Gaza event at Chrissy Field in San Francisco. We raised nearly $12,000 for the Gaza Soup Kitchen at that event. Wow. And I loved it so much. People came out. We put a lot of kites in the air. We had the Brass Liberation Orchestra, which is a wonderful, wonderful group. Really upbeat. People were dancing. And the thing I liked the most about this, in addition to raising the money, was it was a joyful gathering to show our support and love for the children of Gaza, the children of Palestine, who are under attack for flying kites now. It's that bad that the Israelis consider kites, flying kites, a terrorist act, and kites, you know, they're going to shoot them down. And I mean, the children there have suffered so much, and this is just another example of that. But that was a beautiful event with a lot of different groups participating. And finally, I just want to bring up that last week in Congress, there was a special hearing attacking Code Pink. Matthew Johnson, who's a senior fellow at the Jamestown Foundation, spoke about Code Pink's China is not our enemy campaign, saying that it serves China's interests. And I just wanted to respond just briefly to that. Advocating for peace with any country, China, Russia, any country at all, is a good thing. And advocating for war and saber-rattling and warmongering and suggesting we spend $1.5 trillion next year on the military, all of that is very, very bad. It's not in our interest to do that. So Code Pink is very proud. We're guilty as charged. We do advocate for peace, whether it's China or any other country. So I just wanted to say that really quickly. Thank you for letting me rant.
0: Beautiful, beautiful. And let's bring Linda, I should say, let's bring Seely into this discussion, working with Mothers for Peace. You have been with us many times. This has been a multi-year struggle. I think, though, in making sure that people understand what we're talking about and the real dangers, it's good to go over it again. Tell us about this reactor on the coast. Give us some of the details and why you have devoted so much of your time and so many years at many levels trying to resist it.
2: Thank you. Thanks so much for having me on today, Dennis. And it's great to hear the voice of my dear friend Cynthia Papermaster too. Diablo Canyon is something that affects all of us in California. It has two reactors, and it's built right on probably one of the most beautiful coastlines in the world. And currently storing about 6.5 million pounds of highly radioactive nuclear waste. On earthquake faults, there are at least 13 counted earthquake faults that are in the proximity of Diablo Canyon. And there's one fault that runs directly under the plant that has never been analyzed by anybody, not by PG&E or by the state or by any outside experts. So that one fault is something that we are very concerned about. And we, I don't, your listeners are, might be familiar with the history of Diablo Canyon. It's now, it was scheduled to shut down in 2025, that for the last time. And back in 2022, our governor, Gavin Newsom, decided that he wanted to keep it running. And so he basically strong-armed our legislature into writing legislation to keep it open for an additional 5 years after its shutdown date. So it is currently scheduled to shut down on, ironically, Halloween of 2030. I don't know why they chose that date, but PG&E has applied to keep it running until 2045, and they have been granted that permission by the Nuclear Regulatory Commission. And so the only place that we can turn right now to get this plant shut down by 2030 is in our state legislature. So we have been working feverishly, and we have created a coalition of groups. And I would encourage your listeners to go to our new website called StopDiabloCanyon.com. We have 3 points in the website that are extremely important. One, that Diablo Canyon is expensive. It's costing to keep that plant open between now and 2030. It's costing the ratepayers and taxpayers of California $3.2 billion extra dollars to keep that plant running. And to boot, we don't need the power from Diablo to keep the lights on and the cars charging and the everything else that's happening in the state of California, because we have so much, we've built, gratefully built, so much solar and so much battery storage that the necessity for Diablo Canyon is completely erased. And then the third thing, and our fundamental reason for existing, the Mothers for Peace, is that it's extraordinarily dangerous. Can you imagine what might happen if there were a bad earthquake? And
0: actually, I don't think the listeners really can, and people listening around the country don't perhaps have as good an understanding of what that situation looks like. But take a few minutes to tell us about the multiple implications. What could happen? What it could look like? Why it's such a treacherous place to have this kind of plant?
2: Yeah, it's okay. Say that there is a large earthquake, a 7.0 or above, which has happened and could happen. The dome, there are two big domes there that are huge. They're about, I think, about 10 feet thick concrete where the nuclear reactions take place. There are a couple things that could happen in those nuclear reactors. One is, if there were an earthquake, it could cause PG&E to have to shut the plant down very quickly. And the way that they shut down a plant very quickly is that those reactor vessels, the reactor vessels circulate water through them constantly, 24 hours a day, to keep the fuel rods inside the reactors from catching on fire and creating, a human catastrophe and other human and otherwise. So in if they had to shut down that plant quickly, they would pour cold water into the reactor vessels. And the vessel of Unit 1 has not been independently assessed because, I have to step back. In 2003, the Nuclear Regulatory Commission warned that that very vessel is what they call embrittled. And what that means, that's over 20 years ago, by the way, if you do the math, means that if they poured cold water into it when they had to shut it down, it could shatter like a glass. If you have a glass full of ice cubes and you dump it into hot water, boiling water, it'll shatter. Same principle with this reactor vessel, and that could spread contamination over the entire state of California. There's also the issue with the spent fuel pools. After the spent fuel, they call it spent fuel, but it's after when it finishes being when it finishes being able to have more nuclear reactions, they have to remove the fuel, the nuclear fuel from the reactor and put it into these 40-foot deep pools of borinated water that has to circulate 24/7 to keep them from catching on fire. And if, God forbid, there were an earthquake that would split the concrete in those pools, the water could drain out. If the water drains out, these spent fuel rods are will ignite on their own, and that would be a catastrophe, unimaginable catastrophe, much like Chernobyl. So when you
0: You
2: think
0: said
2: about,
0: much like Chernobyl,
2: yeah.
0: and that's not speculation. This is based on science,
2: Yeah.
0: and comparisons, yeah.
2: Yeah. And so here we are in the breadbasket of California, actually, breadbasket of the nation down here in San Luis Obispo County, where it's very agricultural here. The prevailing winds come from the north, from the northwest, just like they do there. First, Los Angeles would be contaminated, but the contamination spreads. And conceivably, it depending on the time of the year, the contamination could easily spread even to the Bay Area. So it's when you think about this proposition that we have these lethally dangerous, and this nuclear power plant is now 41 years old, and they were planning on shutting it down, so they didn't do a lot of the maintenance. It's like you have an old car that you know you're going to get rid of. You don't do the hyper maintenance on it, you do what you can get away with, and that's what they were doing at Diablo Canyon for several years, actually, between 2016 and 2022, 6 years. They were just trying to, plug the dike with their fingers. But now suddenly they're having, oh, the other thing I just remembered is that Diablo Canyon is the first, it has the honor of being the first nuclear power plant in the United States that's relying on AI to tell it what repairs it needs to do.
0: Well, I hope it's a good product that they're depending on, because all of our lives depend upon that. Talk a little bit. Has it changed? Is there more concern now, given that it's a more dangerous accident waiting to happen? What do the local politicos say? Do you have any support among Congress? How does this play these days?
2: We have there, if you've noticed, there's been an incredible snow job propaganda program that's been done on the American people about nuclear power. And it started about 15 years ago. Lots and lots of money put into social media and various articles in magazines about how great nuclear power is. Used to be people didn't like nuclear power, but when you think about it, Dennis, it's the year now is 2026. Fukushima melted down in 2011. Okay, that's 15 years ago. The young adults now, they were kids. They didn't even know about it. They've never learned about it, and they have never heard of Chernobyl or Three Mile Island. Give me a break. Or in Southern California, by Los Angeles, Cynthia. Oh gosh, it'll come to my mind. Three major nuclear meltdowns that nobody knows about, because there hasn't been any. Well, there has been. Recently, there was a documentary made about Fukushima that I think is on Netflix, and it's had some, viewership, but not a lot. It's a big bummer to hear about a nuclear meltdown.
0: Right.
1: Were you talking about Santa Susana, Celia?
2: Santa Susana, thank you.
1: You're welcome.
0: And let me bring you in, Cynthia. Let me let people know you're listening to Flashpoints on Pacifica Radio. That's Linda Seely. We call her Seely. She has served a long time working with a committee. I think since 2009, she's been a member of the Diablo Canyon Decommissioning Engagement Panel. You also, I should let people know, because it really is relevant in the context of your feelings of protecting humanity. You spent most of your life as a certified midwife, so you brought many beautiful children into this world. And Cynthia, I want to bring you back. Cynthia Papermaster is with us. She is part of the Code Pink collaboration that Flashpoints has been having, in which we share time and crucial issues with Code Pink, and we call our weekly segment Pink Notes. Cynthia.
1: Yeah, I just want to express my appreciation to Seeley and all of the folks who really nationwide are working to shut Diablo Canyon because it is so dangerous to us. And the point that the radiation isn't going to stay in one place. We here in Northern California are going to be suffering mightily, but also the nation. It will affect agriculture. I mean, when you think about the economy of California, it's a heavily agriculture. There's Hollywood, the entertainment industry, the wine industry. I mean, I could go on and on. All of that will be gone. It'll be just gone. And for decades and decades, I don't know how long it would be before we recover, if we ever would recover. But so thank you, Seeley. Yeah.
0: Beautiful.
2: We tend to, I think our strongest capacity as humans is the capacity for denial. And this is a great case in point about having the information, knowing that it can absolutely destroy a country to have a nuclear meltdown, and that we have this toxic waste, the most toxic substance that has ever been created on the face of the earth, and there is nowhere for it to go. We have at every nuclear site, there are tons and tons of nuclear waste. For instance, at Santa Susana, I mean at San Onofre in Orange County, it was decommissioned or started decommissioning in 2012, and it was shut down because they had a radioactive leak, and Southern California Edison made an economic decision that it wasn't worth the money that it would cost to repair it, and so they shut it down. And their nuclear waste, they've got 3.2 million pounds there. It is 150 feet from the mean high tide level. Can you imagine? And it's 1.5 feet above sea level. We have a king, or this, what's it called, the Kelvin wave that's coming into California right now, that originate is part of kind of the introduction of El Nino for this year. And it's a wave that originated on the equator, and it's coming up the California coast right now, and it's expected to raise the sea level by about 6 to 12 inches. They don't know quite yet, and it's supposed to arrive here this weekend. We have at Diablo Canyon, and that is going to threaten that nuclear waste in San Onofre. Think of the millions and millions of people who live, I think about 14 million people live within 50 miles of that decommissioning nuclear power plant. Now, right now, at Diablo Canyon, we have the only way that we can keep the plant cool, as I said before, they have to cool down those reactors, and they have to keep the spent fuel pools cool. And the only way they can do it is if they draw in seawater from the ocean. So every day, every 24 hours, they pull 3.2 billion gallons of water in through these enormous pipes in the ocean and circulate it through the nuclear power plant and disgorge it out into the ocean. And it's 19 degrees warmer when it gets discharged than it was when it came in. In the meantime, every single organism that is pulled in, every microscopic organism, larva, fish, whatever, is killed as it circulates through there. And so the water that's sent back into the ocean is not only 19 degrees warmer, but devoid of life. This has been going on for 41 years, every day. It makes us cry when we think about it. When we think of the life that is being destroyed to keep something that is so toxic running for the sake of profit for PG&E. Patty Poppe, the CEO of PG&E, earned $15.8 million last year, and PG&E's rates are the second highest in the country, second only to Hawaii. So here we are pouring $3.2 billion into this poison machine that we don't even need. Tell me, what could possibly be the rationale for it?
1: Capitalism. Capitalism.
2: Capitalism is the reason.
1: Yeah.
2: And then just I want to say one more thing about the nuclear.
0: Oh, please go right ahead. And I have a question or two. Go right ahead, though, please.
2: Okay. So this nuclear waste is in these spent fuel pools, like I mentioned before. Then there's more nuclear waste up on the hill above behind Diablo Canyon And it's called the dry cask storage facility. And what that is after these high hot fuel rods cool down for a minimum of 5 years in the pools, they can remove them and transport them up the hill into these dry casks. The dry casks are made of 5/8 inch thick stainless steel, less than an inch thick. And those rods are then put on a pad, a big, thick cement pad that's, I think it's 7 feet thick, and attached by, you know, these strong pinions. And then they put it's about a 2 foot thick cement cylinder around that, and that's passively cooled with the cold air coming into the bottom, and then the warm air goes out the top. So it's a little bit safer than in the spent fuel pools. That if there were, of course, well, I won't go there, but so it's a little bit safer than the spent fuel pools. However, PG&E built a pad that was only big enough to accommodate the spent fuel that was created up through August 25th, 2025. And then they were going to shut down. So then eventually they would move all that spent fuel up into the dry casks. Now, wanting to keep it open for 20 years past its expiration date, now they say, well, we'll just keep that extra fuel right in those spent fuel pools. But guess what? There is nowhere for them to go. So that means we don't know. And they're saying, when you say, but what's going to happen after, you know, it closes down in 2045. Oh, well, the U.S. government will take charge of it. They'll find a place for it.
0: Yeah.
2: That's what they told us. That's the reason that Mothers for Peace became involved in Diablo Canyon in 1973, when we heard about the wanting to build it out there. We said, what are they going to do with the nuclear waste? And they said, don't worry about it. We'll take care of it, the federal government. So now here we are, like 53 years later. They're no closer to having a permanent repository than they ever were. And in fact, it's probably too dangerous to move this stuff anyway. And so we'll probably have to keep it here forever. But here's another thing to imagine. Do you think PG&E is going to exist forever? Well, I don't. So after PG&E is done, who's going to take charge of the nuclear waste? I don't know.
0: Can I jump in here? And among your credentials, we've mentioned this before, is you were a certified nurse midwife for many years, and you spent many years watching the small muscles and the tiny muscles of children evolving. And I'm wondering, do we have any medical information? Because these are the most vulnerable humans to various kinds of leaks and problems that we've seen happening at these reactors everywhere. What do we know about that in this region, and have there been problems in terms of these reactions, and particularly children in the formative years?
2: Yes, thank you for bringing that up. That's another thing I meant to mention. We've had one health study that was done by Joe Mangano, who's a health physicist. It was published in 2014. It showed that he did it according to zip codes. around the plant, and it showed that the that number one, we have a high rate of miscarriage here, much higher than in other parts of California. We have a high rate of childhood leukemia. We have a high rate of lymphoma. And I can't remember off the top of my head, but when his study was published, it was shut down by our local officials, especially our local health department, who get a lot of money from PG&E, and they attacked him viciously when that study was published. And so they tried to malign him and personally attack him. And so that study kind of flopped. But now Harvard is doing studies about nuclear power plants and about the relationship of health, cancer to nuclear, to living in proximity to nuclear power plants. And hopefully, well, we'll see. They've done.
0: We're gonna learn one way or the other. We're gonna learn a lot more about all this stuff. We are for this moment out of time, but I want to say a big thank you to you, Celie, for joining us and for decades. We've been talking to you for many years about your work in terms of resistance and dealing with the fear. That having a reactor, amazing, in one of the most beautiful places in the world, to have this kind of reactor that could, you know, really turn the place into a museum is shocking. To say poor planning is, you know. Anyway, we thank you for joining us. We're going to continue our dialogue with you. If people want to get in touch with you, very briefly, how can they do that?
2: Well, I would request that your listeners go to the Mothers for Peace website, mothersforpeace.org. But please go to the New Coalition website, which is called stopdiablocanyon.com. We have 39 members of our coalition now, and we want more to join. If you are in a group, in an environmental group, a peace group, a consumer group, a union, we need to be together on this, because the only people who can stop Diablo Canyon are our state legislature. And so I would ask that you please call your assembly member and your senator, because there is going to be legislation introduced as soon as our legislature reconvenes January 3rd. And we need to let them know that we do not want this behemoth poison nuclear power plant to be part of our lives anymore.
0: Thank you.
3: This is the Electronic Intifada Newscast. I'm Nora Barrows-Friedman, Associate Editor at the Electronic Intifada. It's day 1091 of Israel's genocide in Gaza. Here's a brief summary of some of the latest developments this week in Palestine and Lebanon. Israel killed at least 6 Palestinians and injured 13 in an attack on a passenger van towing a trailer in the Tal al-Hawa neighborhood of Gaza City on Wednesday. Footage by journalist Abed Sabah shows crowds of people running from Israeli strikes in the aftermath of the attack and mangled bodies lying on the ground. The Electronic Intifada's contributor Mohammed Assad reported from the scene.
4: An attack small bus work as a taxi in Gaza Strip in this situation. So we have high number of people killed and injured in this attack by Israeli drone now in eastern side of Gaza City.
5: هلا
6: يا شباب حمزه مش قد كده
3: In a separate attack on Wednesday, Israel killed a prominent journalist and broadcaster working at the Holy Quran radio station in Khan Yunis. Mohammed Abdul Aziz al-Najjar was targeted by a missile fired from an Israeli quadcopter drone. The Gaza government media office stated that since October 2023, Israel has now killed 263 journalists and media workers in Gaza. Al-Najjar's loved ones grieved over his body, which was wrapped in a white shroud under his press vest. Reporters say that Israel decapitated him in the attack, so his children weren't able to see their father's face one last time. Journalist Abdullah Al-Attar recorded this footage from the hospital morgue. Also on Wednesday, a Palestinian woman was killed and her husband was seriously wounded in an Israeli airstrike on their home in Gaza City. The Anadolu News Agency said that an Israeli helicopter gunship fired at least one missile at their house. Another Israeli attack on Wednesday injured three Palestinians inside homes in the Shujaiya neighborhood of eastern Gaza City, and Israeli artillery heavily shelled nearby areas. On Tuesday, September 29th, two Palestinians were killed when Israel fired a missile from a drone at a group of people gathered in the Halawa displacement camp in Jabalia in northern Gaza. The Palestinian Center for Human Rights reported that seven others were wounded. Another Israeli drone attack injured four Palestinians in the nearby Jabalia refugee camp, PCHR stated. Earlier in the day, a 17-year-old child, Rania Maher Salama Saed, succumbed to serious wounds she sustained a few days before when Israeli vehicles opened fire on a displacement camp in southern Mawasi. The Palestinian Center for Human Rights reported that Israeli drones targeted a residential apartment in western Gaza City at around 3 in the morning, killing 47-year-old Ezzedine Abdel Aziz Ahmed Albik and 25-year-old Mohammed Abu Ful. Albik was a commander in the Qassam Brigades, the armed wing of Hamas. A massive funeral procession was held later in the day on Tuesday in the streets of Gaza City, and Al Arabi TV journalist Islam Badr reported from the scene. And just past midnight on Tuesday morning, PCHR reports that Israeli military vehicles opened fire on a neighborhood in the central Gaza town of Deir al-Balah, shooting 21-year-old Ahmed Khaled Awad Abu Mur in the head. He died at Al-Aqsa Martyrs Hospital. A 19-year-old woman, Amal Al-Ejla, was killed in an Israeli drone strike while she was on the rooftop of her home in Gaza City on Monday afternoon. She was 7 months pregnant. Her husband sustained critical injuries, PCHR reported. An Israeli strike on a residential apartment in Gaza City's Al-Nasser neighborhood set the building on fire, killing at least one Palestinian and injuring several others. A video by Firas Shabbat shows wounded children on hospital beds being attended to by physicians, with the kids shaking in absolute terror. A Palestinian elder, Ghazi Ali Mohammed Al-Arbid, was killed when Israeli soldiers opened fire on homes and displacement tents on Sunday, September 27th, near Beit Lahia in northern Gaza. Hours earlier, an Israeli drone fired a missile at a civilian vehicle in Gaza City, killing 42-year-old Shadi Abu Hasira and injuring another person. Reporter Mahmoud Rehan filmed the aftermath of the strike as passersby tried to extinguish the burning car. A 17-year-old child, Tarek Al-Masri, was shot in the head by Israeli forces in Khan Yunis also on Sunday. The Palestinian Center for Human Rights said that the gunfire came from Israeli military positions inside the so-called Yellow Line east of the city. He was taken to the hospital but was pronounced dead approximately 2 hours later. On Sunday morning, a 28-year-old man, Odeh Al-Assar, was injured in an Israeli drone strike which targeted a group of people in Mawasi Khan Yunis. He later died at Nasser Medical Complex. PCHR reported that an 8-year-old boy, Mohammed Al-Shakrit, was shot and killed by Israeli soldiers stationed inside the Yellow Line east of Mawasi Khan Yunis on Saturday, September 26th. The child was inside his family's displacement tent when Israeli soldiers opened fire. They shot him in the abdomen. Since the beginning of the so-called ceasefire in October 2025, Israel has killed more than 1,430 Palestinians and injured more than 5,000, according to the Palestinian Health Ministry in Gaza. Israel's ongoing genocide has resulted in Gaza having the largest population of amputee children in modern history. Last year, the United Nations said that more than 10,000 children have been amputated, a figure that has no doubt climbed significantly since the fraudulent ceasefire was announced in October 2025. Meanwhile, Israel continues to block medical supplies, medications, food, parts for infrastructure repair, toilet seats, fuel, hygiene necessities, adequate shelter materials, and even wheelchairs from entering Gaza. The New Arab recently reported that more than 900 wheelchairs donated by two Australian charities made for wounded and amputee children in Gaza have been blocked by COGAT, the bureaucratic arm of the genocidal Israeli military, with the shipments stuck in Jordan since 2025. Mohammed Helmi, a Melbourne-based activist, told the New Arab that Israel's refusal to allow the wheelchairs into Gaza was intentional, accusing authorities of seeking to make life in the devastated enclave, quote, impossible. He said, quote, Israel's blockade of over 900 custom all-terrain wheelchairs hand-built by Australian volunteers to help amputee children navigate destroyed streets exposes a calculated effort to destroy Palestinian life and render life in Gaza impossible. The New Arab reported that the wheelchairs donated by Wheelchairs for Kids are designed to withstand difficult terrain, including the rubble that now covers large parts of Gaza, and can be adjusted as children grow taller and older. Helmi added that, quote, by undertaking nonstop bombardment and then systematically denying the basic medical aid needed to survive it, Israel is actively executing an ongoing genocide, trapping mobility gear in warehouses while children crawl through rubble is not a security measure. It is a deliberate policy of collective punishment and total destruction directed against the Palestinian people. Turning to the occupied West Bank, Israel's finance minister, Bezalel Smotrich, called for launching a war in the West Bank, similar to Israel's genocide in the Gaza Strip. Over the weekend, Smotrich told Israeli media that Tel Aviv, quote, should do there what we did in Gaza. The Anadolu news agency said that his remarks come amid tighter Israeli restrictions on Palestinian movement in the West Bank, including checkpoint closures and roadblocks that isolate communities and hinder access to work, homes, and essential services. This week, Israeli officials imposed a widespread closure on the occupied West Bank, citing the Jewish holiday of Sukkot, including restrictions on Palestinians' access to holy sites and to major cities. However, Israeli settlers have continued to rampage across the West Bank. Settler attacks were recorded this week in the towns of Ras Karkar and Deir Abu Mashhal, where Israelis set vehicles on fire and attacked Palestinian homes. Dozens of Israeli settlers raided the village of Awarta, south of Nablus, on Wednesday, under the protection of the Israeli army, according to the local Wafa news agency. The settlers performed Jewish rituals at Muslim shrines in the village and attacked Palestinians who attempted to approach the site, Wafa added. On Monday, Israeli settlers assaulted an elderly man in the town of Sebastia, northwest of Nablus. The town's mayor, Mohammed Azam, told the Wafa news agency that a number of settlers attacked 75-year-old Bilal Kayed while he was on his land, beating him and pouring boiling water on him. More than 100 Jewish Israeli settlers carried out a pogrom on residents of the northern village of Jalud on Monday night, setting fire to cars and homes. Middle East Eye reports that settlers, backed by Israeli soldiers, threw rocks at the Tubasi family and set the family's two homes on fire. Just hours before their homes were torched, the Tubasi family had tried to return to their homes following 2 months of forced displacement due to settler attacks and land and property theft. An Israeli court had just ruled that the family could return to their homes. Mahmoud Tubasi told the Anadolu news agency that the family returned under the court order, but found extensive destruction caused by settlers who had taken over the property and prevented its owners from accessing it. The settlers returned during the night and set the houses on fire, destroying them and rendering them uninhabitable, he added. Palestinian-American journalist Naka Hamed was released from nearly 2 weeks in Israeli detention. Hamed, who works for Press TV and Dropsite News, among other outlets, was detained on September 15th by Israeli forces at a checkpoint near Bethlehem, along with her camera crew. The soldiers then abducted her, and she was taken to Damon prison. Al Jazeera noted that with Hamed's release, 36 Palestinian journalists, including 4 women, remain in captivity, while about 90 Palestinian female prisoners remain in Israeli jails, according to the Palestinian Prisoners Society. In Lebanon, Israeli occupation forces have continued to accelerate their attacks and widespread destruction across the south. Our contributor Rokaya Shamsuddin filed this report for the Electronic Intifada on Wednesday evening from Lebanon.
7: This is Rokaya Shamsuddin reporting for the Electronic Intifada from southern Lebanon. Over the past several days, Israeli forces have further escalated their military campaign across the south, expanding ground incursions, conducting systematic home burnings, and launching targeted strikes despite the so-called ceasefire. In Nabaldi and Fawa, an Israeli drone strike targeted a pickup truck that had been granted official movement permission by the U.S. Brokered Liaison Mechanism Committee and was actively accompanied by a Lebanese army force. The attack resulted in 5 injuries, as reported by the Lebanese Civil Defense. This blatant targeting of an officially coordinated movement underscores the ongoing danger to all southern Lebanese infrastructure and security personnel alike. Ground aggression has simultaneously intensified, with Israeli forces burning down residential homes, including in the town of Mesa Jabon. The wider southern region has faced relentless bombardment since the early morning hours. Artillery shelling and heavy machine gun fire targeted the town of Zawtar al-Sharqiyya. Meanwhile, Israeli warplanes launched 2 air raids on the town of Mansoura, closely coordinated with Apache helicopter flights overhead. These violations of civilian life and safety mirror a profound institutional abandonment felt by grieving families across southern Lebanon. Dr. Lina Mortada, a pediatrician here in Lebanon, told the Electronic Intifada that nearly a month has passed since the devastating Israeli massacre in the village of Kfar Rahman, which claimed the lives of 13 people, including 6 children. To date, the Lebanese government has neither contacted the grieving family nor offered condolences to Dr. Mortada, who is a relative of the family, or to the 2 surviving children who were left completely orphaned by the strike. For the people of southern Lebanon, the reality on the ground remains stark. While state officials continue to offer public promises of support and solidarity and diplomacy being the only way forward, families are navigating deadly drone strikes and coordinated attacks, watching their homes burn and mourning their dead entirely unsupported by the government meant to protect them.
3: That was Rokaya Shamsuddin reporting for the Electronic Intifada from Lebanon on Wednesday. We've published many features in the last week, but today we're highlighting excerpts from Digging Through Memories and Dangers to Secure a Livelihood from Gaza's Rubble by Fida Al-Kadra, writing from Gaza. For men who have lost their homes, jobs, and livelihoods, the ruins of Gaza's destroyed buildings have become a dangerous source of income. Qassam Al-Saneh never imagined that his hands, which he once used to type on a keyboard, would one day grip a heavy sledgehammer to break through concrete. Al-Saneh, 35, had studied information technology at Al-Azhar University. Before Israel's war on Gaza began in October 2023, he designed websites and provided technical support at a computer repair shop. Now he finds himself among what remains of bombed-out homes in Khan Yunis, in the south of Gaza, smashing up concrete and searching for any scraps that can be sold or reused, mainly iron, tiles, and wood, but also aluminum, metal pipes, and cables. I never even thought for a day that I would do this kind of work, Al-Saneh tells the Electronic Intifada. He had chosen the field of IT as he loved the work, designing websites for clients, often in an air-conditioned room with a cup of coffee in hand. But he did not choose his current work. Rather, the war left him with little choice. After being displaced from Rafah to Khan Yunis, Al-Saneh says his life changed from A to Z. Having lost his computer to the war, replacing it was far beyond what he could afford, as the economy collapsed and work disappeared. Internet and electricity blackouts on top of that meant his previous work became unfeasible, and the priority was finding any work that would help him feed his children. Without access to the heavy machinery normally used to demolish the remnants of buildings, workers are forced to rely on sledgehammers, pickaxes, and other basic tools to break reinforced concrete and reach whatever can still be salvaged. The scale of the destruction surrounding these workers is enormous. More than 370,000 housing units across Gaza have been destroyed or damaged, according to a joint assessment by the United Nations, European Union, and World Bank published in April 2026. And of an estimated 250,000 buildings across the strip, about 78% have been damaged or destroyed, generating around 61 million metric tons of debris, according to a September 2025 report from the United Nations Environment Program, or UNEP. UNEP warned that the rubble may contain asbestos, industrial waste, and heavy metals, as well as unexploded ordnance and other hazardous materials. Nahed Nabil Zorab, 33, has worked in demolition and scrap for more than 10 years. Before the war, demolition was carried out with excavators, bulldozers, and other heavy equipment. Now, workers do much of it by hand, after the vast majority of such machinery was destroyed or damaged during the war, and as fuel shortages make it nearly impossible to operate those that remain. Zorab coordinates a team of around 15 other men who are hired by a homeowner to clear the rubble from their land. Several workers may spend hours breaking a single piece of reinforced concrete with heavy sledgehammers before they can reach the iron inside. Some pieces take minutes to break. Others take hours or even days. Zorab says his team recently spent 4 or 5 days working through a particularly hard section of concrete. Now there are no bulldozers, no equipment, nothing, he says. It's manual work. The danger is compounded by the lack of basic protective equipment. The workers have no hard hats, safety boots, or proper protective gear, as they break through concrete and pull out twisted metal by hand. They work with whatever tools they can find, exposed to falling debris, sharp edges, and clouds of dust. Every minute we are exposed to death, Zorab says. He adds that they have found human remains among the debris. Hands, legs, and other body parts, he says, can be buried beneath concrete. When remains are found, workers contact the International Committee of the Red Cross to arrange collection. We see strange things, he says. I mean, nightmares. Workers also find unexploded ordnance. When we find them, we get scared and immediately move away, Zorab says. They could explode while we are clearing the rubble and cause a tragedy. At one site, he says, they discovered 6 unexploded rockets and shells and called specialist explosive ordnance disposal teams to remove them. When he returns to his tent, he thinks about the people who once lived in the homes he is now helping to dismantle. At night, I keep thinking about how people used to live and what happened to them, he says. Those are excerpts from Digging Through

I want to start my life anew. I want to make a change in my life. Life cannot remain defined by grief. And that's it for the news roundup. As always, go to electronicintifada.net for much more, especially to read our new features by our brave writers in Gaza.

0: And that does it for another episode of Flashpoints. Our executive producer is Dennis Bernstein. Senior producers, Miguel Gavilan Molina and Kevin Pina. Technical producer, Rod Akil. Our theme music written and produced by Charlie Lang. For questions and comments, email Dennis Bernstein at dennis@kpfa.org. 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
1: 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Most facilitates two poetry reading series, one monthly and one quarterly, a summer poetry writing workshop series, and a quarterly book club. Most Poetry hosts the annual Poetry Out Loud Recitation Contest for high school students, publishes the work of local poets, leads the Stanislaus County Youth Poet Laureate Program, partners with other community organizations.
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one they wrote down in Montgomery, Alabama. They said, "We are not afraid." And the young people taught everybody else a lesson. All the older people that had learned how to compromise and learned how to take it easy and be polite and get along and leave things as they were. The young people taught us all.

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The Ghosts of 16 Larkin Street, Linda Scheller's new memoir in verse, will be celebrated at a book launch Sunday, October 25th from 2 to 4 p.m. at Prospect Theater Project in Modesto. 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

0: 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Valley Improvement Projects, VIP, is participating in California's effort to monitor air pollution in Stanislaus County, currently underway in three areas: West Stanislaus County, Southwest Modesto, and South Modesto, measuring criteria pollutants, toxic air contaminants, and greenhouse gases. 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

The Modesto Focus and the Turlock Journal are co-hosting an in-person debate between Turlock mayoral candidates beginning at 6 p.m. October 7th at the Stanislaus State Event Center, One University Circle in Turlock. 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

of life. 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Laughed, slapped his leg a step. 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

honky-tonks for my drinks and tips. 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
1: 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I keep it in a safe because I want to keep my grandson and myself safe.
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0: I beg of you, stay! 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
1: What? 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

You witness a great injustice. Someone's rights are trampled on. You're angry. It's not fair. Someone's got to do something for justice, for equality. You quit your job. That bit was easy. It's time to take matters into your own hands. You train yourself, ready to take on the bad guys. Maybe there's a better way to bring about justice. You read more about Right for Rights on Amnesty International's website. It's a campaign for people who have been harassed, threatened, or locked up just for who they are or what they stand for. You feel inspired, ready to get creative, be seen, be heard. Show solidarity. The real power of Right for Rights is when people come together to send letters and sign their names. Millions of people across the world do it each year, reminding people they're not alone and speaking truth to power. And you know what? It's changing lives. That was the moment Rita, a human rights defender, was acquitted after facing 20 years in prison. She was helped by people like you who took part in Right for Rights. Join us today.

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We are located at the King Kennedy Memorial Center at 601 South Martin Luther King Drive, Modesto, California, and these meetings take place every second and fourth Wednesday of the month at 10 a.m. to 12 p.m. Everyone is welcome, whether you're a student, parent, elder, or just someone who wants to see a positive change. 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

Cal Matters and the Modesto Focus are co-hosting another free Voting Matters event beginning at 6 p.m. October 15th in the North Valley Labor Federation Hall, 1235 M Street, Modesto. The presentation includes a discussion of the statewide propositions as well as local measures voters will decide in Modesto and Stanislaus County. 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
2: Welcome in to Halloween Radio, brought to you by Area 5150 with DJ Doug Graves right here on 95.5 KCBP. And tonight, we've got a very special show just for you. This is classic Halloween records. You know, those antique vinyl that you got somewhere in the basement or the attic, or if you're like me, right by my side at all times. We're gonna hear four of the most classic Halloween records ever produced. Now, the first one from 1974, called Sounds to Make You Shiver. Now, if you grew up in the 70s, 80s, even 90s, but 70s really, 80s, and went trick-or-treating or to a haunted house or Halloween party,

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That is, if you dare follow me. You will? Fine. Shall we go, then? Here we are at the door. Happy haunting.

0: I hope you enjoyed your visit to the haunted house, and I hope you come back next Halloween.
1: All right, that baby sounds to make you shiver. 1974, classic Halloween record. Right here on Halloween Radio with DJ Doug Graves on 95.5 KCBP. And now, let's get into another classic Halloween record. This one, Night in a Haunted

just heard Night in a Haunted House from Haunted House Music Company. They were a small, very small label that put these Halloween records out so many years ago. I remember seeing the display in Rayleigh's Halloween section, and I had to have them all. Next one up, A Night in a Graveyard, right here on Halloween Radio on 95.5 KCBP.

Night in a Graveyard from 1985 Haunted House Music Company. This is Halloween Radio with DJ Doug Graves, your ghost host with the most. And now we're going to hear another one from Haunted House Music, the 1985 LP Ride of the Headless Horseman. And before Michael Myers, no one could be more iconic with Halloween than the Headless Horseman. He is one scary dude. Alright, 95.5 KCBP with a Halloween record interpretation of Washington Irving's classic, The Legends of Sleepy Hollow, The Ride of the Headless Horseman.

This is a story about what happened one deep, dark Halloween night to a man called Ichabod Crane. It happened in one of the quietest towns in all the world, a place called Sleepy Hollow. You see, a long, long time ago during the Revolutionary War, a great battle took place, not very far from the old schoolhouse. It was in this battle that a Hessian soldier had his head completely blown off by a cannonball. And as the legend goes, it is on the darkest, gloomiest nights of the year that the soldier's headless ghost can be seen on his mighty horse stalking the hollow in search of his head. Now, Ichabod Crane was a schoolmaster, a very educated man. He knew about many things, as all good schoolmasters do. But the things he knew most about were of witches, ghosts, and goblins. And the thing that frightened him most of all was the story of the headless horseman of Sleepy Hollow. One Halloween night, there was a great party. Everyone throughout the county was invited. There was plenty of good food and fine drink, as well as singing and dancing. As the party was coming to an end, some guests gathered round the fireplace and started telling their favorite ghost stories. And the very last ghost story of the night was that of the headless horseman of Sleepy Hollow, which was always the scariest, most frightful story of all. As Ichabod was heading home on his faithful old horse Gunpowder, he began to remember all of the ghost stories told round the fireplace earlier that night, and this started to frighten him. The more he tried to forget, the more frightened he became. The wind began blowing through the creaking old trees.

The wolves started howling at the rising full moon. The witching hour was upon him. Soon Ichabod was hearing things that echoed in the cold night air. The night grew darker and darker.

Ichabod began to whistle to himself, trying to take his mind off of the weird things going on all around him. But it was of no use. His heart began to pound in his chest.

Ichabod was approaching the Sleepy Hollow Bridge. He was almost across it when, all of a sudden, right there in front of him, a huge black figure rose up out of the night. Ichabod quickly turned all gunpowder around and raced back across the bridge towards town. Ichabod's heart was pounding even louder now. He rode faster and faster, but the large black shape was getting closer and closer. Ichabod turned round to look again, but could not believe what he was seeing. Up against the bright full moon, he saw a silhouette of a horse and rider. The horse was black, with fiery red eyes. The rider appeared to be dressed in uniform. And there on the saddle in front of him, he carried his head.

Ichabod could not make tired old Gunpowder go faster. The headless horseman was right behind him now. Ichabod turned around to look one more time, and as he did, the horseman lifted his head from the saddle, held it up high in the air, and threw it at Ichabod, striking him squarely, knocking him down off one foot and into a muddy ditch.

The next day, when the children went to school, Ichabod wasn't there. He wasn't at his house either. As a matter of fact, he was nowhere to be found. The only traces left were of his horse, Gunpowder, seen grazing near a muddy ditch, and found at the bottom of that ditch were a coat and hat and the shattered remains of a pumpkin head.

0: Almost everyone in town believed that Ichabod was carried away by some horrible ghost. But there are still a few who laugh to this day when anyone mentions Ichabod Crane and the ride of the Headless Horseman.
1: All right, that was The Ride of the Headless Horseman, 1985 classic Halloween records tonight. Sounds to make you shiver. Night in a haunted house, night in a graveyard, and The Ride of the Headless Horseman. 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

0: journalism in Berlin, Germany. This is Democracy Now!
1: The state of Tennessee has shown us again that they are not capable of carrying out an execution consistent with basic human dignity. Last night was not just inefficient, it was cruel, and it was torturous.
0: In Tennessee, death row prisoner Krista Pike remains in critical condition after surviving two lethal injections during a botched execution. We'll speak to a journalist who witnessed what happened and the director of the Cornell Center on the Death Penalty Worldwide. Then massacre at Minerve, the school that became a grave. Drop Site News is out with a major investigation and film about the U.S. bombing of a school in the southern Iranian city of Minerve in February, the first day of the U.S. and Israeli war in Iran. The bombing killed at least 156 people. 120 of the victims were children. 26 were teachers, all women. We'll speak to reporter Jeremy Scahill and air excerpts of Drop Site's film featuring survivors, teachers, first responders, parents, and witnesses.
2: Plaster was falling, the ground was shaking, and at that moment, I just looked at my preschool girls and my son, and I said to myself, it's over. Now is the time when we go under the rubble. It's going to fall now. Then there were no more sounds. The class was full of smoke and dust. I told my son, Yassine, run and open the door. Let's get out.
0: All that and more coming up. Welcome to Democracy Now!, democracynow.org, The War and Peace Report. I'm Amy Goodman. In Tennessee, Krista Pike remains in critical condition, hospitalized after surviving two lethal injections Wednesday. Her legal team is calling on the Republican Governor Bill Lee to reduce Pike's sentence to life in prison and call the botched execution, quote, cruel and torturous, unquote. Krista Pike was still breathing after she was strapped to a gurney and injected with two syringes of pentobarbital as prison officials attempted to kill her for more than 2 hours. This is Pike's attorney, Randy Spivey, speaking Thursday.
1: The state of Tennessee has shown us again that they are not capable of carrying out an execution consistent with basic human dignity. Last night was not just inefficient, it was cruel, and it was torturous. It was also predictable. Krista's legal team told the state of Tennessee and the court that her medical conditions would cause her to suffer an agonizing death. The state and the court dismissed Krista's concerns.
0: Krista Pike.

0: to pursue any further attempts to execute Krista Pike.
1: The Pentagon is deploying a third aircraft carrier strike group and up to 10,000 U.S. Marines to the Middle East. The USS Theodore Roosevelt carrier and the USS Macon Island amphibious ready group left the port of San Diego this week, are expected to be positioned near Iran by the end of November. They'll add to about 50,000 U.S. military personnel already in the region. In an interview with Time magazine published Thursday, President Trump said renewed large-scale strikes on Iran were possible after the November midterm elections. Meanwhile, ships continue to come under fire while transiting the Strait of Hormuz, with five vessels reportedly struck by projectiles in just 72 hours. On Thursday, a supertanker with a capacity of 2.5 million barrels of oil caught fire after it was hit off the coast of Oman. The Saudi-led military alliance fighting Houthi militias in Yemen said Thursday it intercepted four drones launched over southern Saudi Arabia. The alliance accused the Houthis of targeting an electric power station in the holy city of Medina, a charge the Houthis denied. Meanwhile, there were reports of loud explosions in the Houthi-controlled city of Sana'a overnight as Yemen and forces carry out airstrikes. The International Station for Migration, more than 145,000 people have been displaced in Yemen since the conflict escalated in June. In the United Kingdom said Thursday they'd arrested a 25-year-old British-Iranian dual national in London following a security incident at RAF Fairford Air Base on Sunday. The UK has allowed the U.S. to launch attacks on Iran from the airbase since March. Authorities did not name the man who's being held on suspicion of terrorist acts, the same charge levied against five British nationals who were arrested outside RAF Fairford, then released on bail. On Thursday, British Prime Minister Andy Burnham said his government had strong indications of Iranian involvement in the incident. But exactly what took place outside the airbase remains unclear. A police search of vans being used by the men turned up no signs of explosives. However, the vans did contain empty barrels, large tanks, siphoning pumps and fuel, leading to widespread speculation that the men were stealing petrol rather than plotting an attack. In Texas, Wilbur Rafael Garces Perez, the 28-year-old Venezuelan asylum seeker who was shot by an ICE agent in Austin, has finally received surgery to remove the bullet from his back. The bullet remained jammed in his body for 11 days, causing severe pain. Garces Perez was transferred between an ICE jail and the hospital multiple times and had lost movement on his left side. The shooting by ICE agents earlier this month came as Garces Perez made deliveries for DoorDash. Garces Perez now faces federal criminal charges. In related news, the Associated Press reports ICE has banned high-speed car chases, vehicle pursuits, and traffic stops involving U.S. officers have been under heavy scrutiny as agents have fired their guns more than a dozen times in these encounters since Trump returned to office. At least four people have been killed, including 52-year-old Mexican father Lorenzo Salgado Araujo, fatally shot in Houston in July, and several others wounded. In Minneapolis, the family of Renee Good filed a pair of federal civil rights lawsuits on Thursday over her fatal shooting at the hands of ICE agent Jonathan Ross during mass deportation sweeps in January. One lawsuit seeks to hold the U.S. government accountable under the Tort Claims Act, alleging wrongful death, negligence, and emotional distress. A second lawsuit names ICE agent Jonathan Ross and several top current and former Trump administration officials, including Stephen Miller and Kristi Noem. It accuses them of a conspiracy to interfere with the civil rights of Renee Good, as well as Somali and Spanish-speaking immigrants in the Twin Cities. On Thursday, Renee Good's partner, Becca Good, spoke publicly for the first time since the fatal shooting on January 7th.
2: I don't hate the people who took Renee from us, but what I want them to understand is every single day they get to look at their children and their wives and their sisters and know what they took from our family. They took a mother away from her

0: children. They know that, and they will carry it forever.
1: President Trump left the White House for campaign events in Texas and Oklahoma on Thursday, the first of what he says will be 32 days of campaigning right up to Election Day. Trump is opening his tour in states normally considered safe territory for Republicans who fear the president's dismal poll numbers will drag down their chances in the midterm elections. Trump's first stop was a Dallas-area truck factory where he rallied support for Texas Attorney General and Republican Senate nominee Ken Paxton, who's polling behind Democrat James Tallarico. No Texas Democrat has won a statewide election in Texas since 1994. According to secretly recorded audio published by the New York Times, Paxton told a group of conservative donors and lobbyists last week that Trump's midterm convention in Dallas had hurt his Senate campaign.
2: When we did that convention, it dropped our numbers. Everybody's going to be gone.
1: Republican-affiliated groups spent $122 million last month alone in support of Ken Paxton's Senate run, including $20 million spent by Donald Trump's super PAC, MAGA, Inc. In September, Paxton told a Texas podcaster he would be unable to compete without money from outside groups.
3: And the only thing that really saves us is that the Supreme Court came along and allowed super PACs. Otherwise, you could not run a race in Texas.
1: In New Jersey, an investigation has revealed a Microsoft Link data center emitted large amounts of toxic air pollution for nearly a year before state regulators stepped in. According to public records obtained by Floodlight and The Guardian, the Data One facility in Vineland operated dozens of gas-fired generators for a combined 46,000 hours in total without required permits. A Rutgers professor estimated the data center emitted about 140 tons of nitrogen oxides, chemicals that produce smog and are linked to asthma, heart attacks, and premature death. In New York, new details have emerged about Cornell University's botched internal investigation into the sexual assault of a 20-year-old undergraduate student on campus in 2024. The unsealed documents include a 120-page transcript of Jane Doe's hours-long sworn statement to Cornell police and a university investigator in which she described feeling increasingly incapacitated and uncomfortable the night she was drugged, assaulted, and gang-raped by seven former and current members of Chi Phi fraternity. She told the investigators, quote, "there was really no escape," unquote. According to the New York Times, Cornell omitted the rape allegation in its report to prosecutors. The case has been reopened following global outcry. On Thursday, New York Governor Kathy Hochul named New York Attorney General Letitia James to serve as special prosecutor in the investigation. James had already begun a review of why Tompkins County District Attorney Matthew Van Houten decided not to pursue criminal charges in the case. Ethiopia shuttered its embassy in Eritrea's capital Asmara on Thursday and named 10 Eritrean diplomats persona non grata after accusing its East African neighbor of arming and supporting rebels in Ethiopia's northern Tigray region. Eritrea responded by severing diplomatic ties with Ethiopia. It's the worst confrontation between the two nations since they signed a peace agreement in 2018, formally ending 20 years of war. The diplomatic conflict erupted hours after drones struck near the headquarters of Ethiopia's military and other sites in Addis Ababa. Reuters reports a source linked to the Tigray People's Liberation Front claimed responsibility on behalf of the rebel group, which last week resumed attacks on government forces for the first time since a 2022 ceasefire ended a devastating civil war. In Brazil, voters are taking to the polls Sunday for a high-stakes election between Brazilian leftist president Luiz Inácio Lula da Silva, who's vying for a fourth term in office, and far-right candidate Flavio Bolsonaro, the son of imprisoned former president Jair Bolsonaro. If no candidate wins more than half the vote in the first round, they'll go to a runoff that's scheduled for October 25th. Lula has warned against attempts to interfere in Brazil's election and threats to democracy by President Trump, who's had a friendly relationship with the Bolsonaros. Though Trump has so far not publicly endorsed Flavio Bolsonaro, he said he's following the election very closely. And in Spain, a fragmented Spanish parliament is set to vote today on a pair of measures to ban evictions until 2030 while protecting the rights of tenants. The measures are expected to fail since the party of Spanish Prime Minister Pedro Sanchez does not hold a majority in the parliament. Sanchez issued the housing decrees in response to public uproar over the eviction of 87-year-old Mari Carmen from her lifelong home in Madrid. Activists have set up large protest encampments in Madrid's Puerta del Sol Square. Their protests have spread to Barcelona and other Spanish cities.
4: It's very important to protest because the problem is very big. There are many people that can't afford rent. Many people, young people, older middle-aged people. Housing is a very big problem. I don't know why this movement didn't start before.
1: And those are some of the headlines. This is Democracy Now!, democracynow.org, The War and Peace Report. I'm Amy Goodman in Berlin. Coming up in Tennessee, death row prisoner Krista Pike remains in critical condition in the hospital after surviving two lethal injections during a botched execution. We'll speak with a witness and one of her lawyers. Stay with us.

0: The World's on Fire by Vera Foster. This is Democracy Now!, democracynow.org, The War and Peace Report. I'm Amy Goodman. Tennessee's Governor Bill Lee has halted all remaining executions this year after a death row prisoner survived two lethal injections Wednesday night. According to her lawyers, Krista Pike was still breathing after she was strapped to a gurney and injected with two syringes of pentobarbital in a botched execution that spanned more than 2 hours. Witnesses say Pike described a burning spot in her arm that felt like it was going to burst. She smiled and laughed, then gasped repeatedly and began snoring, but continued to breathe. She was later taken to the hospital. Tennessee Governor Bill Lee has ordered an independent review of the botched execution, but Krista Pike's attorneys say he should go further and commute her sentence. On Thursday, Krista Pike's attorney, Randy Spivey, addressed reporters during a news conference.
1: Krista is alive right now. We don't have a sense of her prognosis or much update on her health at the moment. But we do know that she is alive right now and receiving life-saving medical care. The state of Tennessee has shown us again that they are not capable of carrying out an execution consistent with basic human dignity. Last night was not just inefficient, it was cruel, and it was torturous. It was also predictable. Krista's legal team told the state of Tennessee and the courts that her medical conditions would cause her to suffer an agonizing death. The state and the court dismissed Krista's concerns. The governor's call for an independent review does not go far enough. After having endured solitary confinement for more than 20 years and a full attempt to kill her by lethal injection, Krista has endured punishment greater than any other person in the history of the American death penalty.
0: Krista Pike's lawyers revealed the execution team went through at least seven needles trying to find a vein, including one that appeared to be bent when it was pulled from her arm. Medical experts say the blistering and burning around the IV insertion sites suggest the pentobarbital may have leaked into the surrounding tissue rather than entering Pike's bloodstream, potentially causing chemical burns. Some experts have raised the possibility the pentobarbital may have degraded or expired, which could have made it less effective. Krista Pike was sentenced to death for a 1995 murder she committed when she was 18 years old. She would have been the first woman executed in Tennessee in 200 years. Wednesday night's attempted execution went forward only after the U.S. Supreme Court lifted a stay by an appeals court, which had paused her execution to consider whether her sentencing had fully weighed mitigating evidence, including severe childhood trauma and neglect, including rape and sexual abuse, and mental illness. Weeks before her botched execution, Pike and her lawyers argued a single-dose lethal injection could be tantamount to torture due to Pike's small veins. This is an unedited audio recording shared by her lawyers with the New York Times.
2: The concerns I have on our lethal injection method are simply that I do not have good veins. Tony Carruthers lived out my worst nightmare, detail for detail, and I don't want to go through that. The drug is supposedly burns very bad, and so that sounds scary to me because they use the word Drano in speaking about this drug, and the thought of suffocating and drowning on my own bodily fluid and blood isn't very appealing to me. I'm very remorseful now. I wasn't in the beginning when I first caught this charge. I didn't care what I had done or who I sent it to. The horror of the pain that I caused her family, my co-defendant's family, I've affected this world in such a negative way when all I ever wanted to do was care for people and lead love. I have done the opposite of that, and that pains me.
0: Those were the words of Krista Pike speaking weeks ahead of her botched execution. She was referring to the case of Tennessee death row prisoner Tony Carruthers, who was issued a one-year stay of execution in May after prison officials were unable to find a backup injection vein in another botched execution attempt that left Carruthers suffering and in pain for over an hour. Pike's lawyer said, quote, "We take no pleasure in being right, but the concerns raised by Ms. Pike proved to be true. Difficult vein access, blown veins, degraded pentobarbital, no emergency medical care available when things inevitably go wrong, all under a protocol that remains veiled in secrecy," they say. Well, for more, we're joined by two guests in Nashville, Tennessee. We're joined by Stephen Hale, criminal justice reporter at the Nashville Banner, author of Death Row Welcomes You, Visiting Hours in the Shadow of the Execution Chamber. He witnessed Krista Pike's box execution on Wednesday evening in Orleans, Massachusetts. We're joined by Sandra Babcock, clinical professor at Cornell Law School, director of the Cornell Center on the Death Penalty Worldwide. She recently co-wrote an article headlined, "Tennessee Failed Krista Pike Long Before Her Execution Date." We welcome you both to Democracy Now! Let's begin in Nashville. Stephen Hale, you witnessed the attempted execution of Krista Pike. Can you explain what happened?
3: Thanks for having me, Amy. I guess the answer is yes and no. I can tell you what I saw. One of the continuing frustrations of this situation from our perspective as reporters is that we can't explain as much as we'd like to be able to. But I can tell you that, yes, what you described there in your intro is correct. Krista Pike, we understand, was given two rounds of lethal injection drug pentobarbital. I have seen five executions in Tennessee, including the aborted one that you mentioned of Tony Carruthers back in May. And I've never seen anything like what we saw Wednesday night. And a number of the witnesses who were there with me have also seen a number of other lethal injections in this state and others, and it was new to all of us. It was pretty clear early on that things were going wrong, but even then, we didn't know they would go quite as wrong as they did, and it's all been quite disturbing, as you can imagine.
0: Describe what you heard and saw.
3: So, you mentioned that Krista Pike was talking and kind of smiling even at times. She was in conversation with her spiritual advisor who was in the room with her. And they, in the early stages of this attempted execution, were repeating a kind of prayer mantra. They were saying, "May you be at peace, may you be at peace, may you be kind and gentle to yourself." At one point, she looked over in our direction at the window that we were sitting behind, and she said to the people behind the glass, and she repeated that again, "May you be at peace." But it wasn't long after that the drugs were administered, and even at a certain point we saw what we understand to be a signal in the execution chamber that the drugs had been fully administered. And even after that point, she was still moving her body, she was still talking to her spiritual advisor, and that continued long after we expected it to. What then happened was obviously a very long process, but the curtain was drawn twice, and for your viewers to understand, that's normally only done right before the person is declared dead. In this case, the curtain was closed while we all knew she was still alive, and we could still hear her breathing, snoring, kind of struggling. And it was then her spiritual advisor was pulled out of the execution chamber. We waited there in the dark for a bit, and then the prison officials came and brought the spiritual advisor back into the execution chamber so that they could try again, and that's when they gave her a second round of pentobarbital. We continued to hear her snoring, at times saw her, you know, kind of opening her mouth wide, almost as if gasping, but without making a sound. And then at a certain point, the curtain was closed again, and I repeat, it was closed while we could still hear her and knew she was alive. And we sat there for around 50 minutes, listening to the sound of her snoring quite loudly, breathing, in strained breaths. But with no information about what was or wasn't going on behind the curtain.
0: As we watch the news conference, Senator Babcock, you're one of the attorneys for Krista Pike. The attorneys called for the governor to commute Krista's sentence. The governor's announced independent review was described as insufficient without greater transparency and preservation of record, of records. Can you talk about the legal recourse you have right now? I mean, my understanding is Krista Hale is in the hospital in critical condition. They're trying to keep her alive, and if they succeed and she's sent back to the prison, they will try to kill her again?
4: The most Sandra important Babcock, thing right now can you is hear me? Pulls. I can hear you. Can you hear me?
0: Yes, I can. Go ahead.
4: I can hear you. Can you hear me? Okay. The most important thing right now is that Krista pulls through this. We still don't know what her prognosis is. And we are all waiting to see, and that is the primary concern. But in the meantime, the governor must immediately commute her death sentence. Krista Pike, as Mr. Spivey said a few minutes ago, has just experienced the most agonizing attempt at lethal injection in the country's history. And it's important to remember that Krista should never have been in this position. She should never have been sentenced to death in the first place. She was an 18-year-old kid, an immature 18-year-old, who was just a year after a violent rape, which was the last of three different men who had raped her in the course of her childhood and adolescence. She was not receiving medication for post-traumatic stress disorder and bipolar disorder at the time of this crime. Which she committed with her abusive boyfriend at the time. There are so many reasons why she never should have been in that execution chamber in the first place. And on top of that, the state of Tennessee had always accused her of fabricating these accounts of childhood sexual abuse and rape. They called her a liar, a pathological liar. They said that she was promiscuous. They said that basically that she had invited it or invented it. In fact, her sexual assaults were documented by police reports, court records, hospital records. She actually reported them, unlike most rape victims. And after decades of denying the truth of her suffering, the state just last month finally admitted that she had that it did not dispute her history as a survivor of unimaginable sexual violence. We tried to get the courts to stop her execution, and the Sixth Circuit agreed, and they halted it. And the state immediately appealed, and the Supreme Court vacated that stay over the dissents of three justices who said, we must recognize that we are not infallible and that there is a risk of irretrievable harm if this execution goes forward. Their concerns were ignored. The state of Tennessee plowed ahead. As you said at the top of the hour, and as Mr. Spivey explained, the state was on notice about her medical condition. All of these facts were known to the courts. This case represents a colossal failure, not only of the lethal injection process, but of the legal architecture that is supposed to ensure that people do not suffer a torturous death at the hands of the state.
0: Sandra Babcock, Tennessee's Governor Bill Lee has halted all remaining executions this year. You're having a governor's election this year, and one of the candidates, the Republican Senator Marsha Blackburn, who's running for governor, has said many times on the campaign trail she wants executions to happen quicker and she wants to use the electric chair. Can you respond?
4: Well, I'm not a Tennessean, and I will not be voting in the election, but what I think about that statement is that it is typical of politicians who are seeking to appeal to a common thirst for vengeance when people hear about violent crime. It is a black and white way of viewing the world that does not reflect the complexities of crime, that does not reflect the complexities of women's histories of violence and the experiences that pave the pathway to incarceration. It's what they perceive as something that will appeal to the electorate. It's a cop-out, is what it is. And people who have worked in the system, and that includes prison officials and guards who have worked alongside supervising people on death row, recognize that these are full human beings and that you cannot execute someone under the conditions that Tennessee just attempted to do without recognizing that what Tennessee did was an act of cold and calculated homicide that was far crueler in its way and because of its premeditated, deliberate nature than the act that Krista Pike was committed of was convicted of committing at a time when she was in the grip of a mental illness that was unmedicated, coming off of the trauma of a violent rape.
0: Sandra Babcock, can you say whether Krista Pike is conscious in the hospital in critical condition?
4: We do not know. We have no information. None of the information that we have heard, most of it is rumors, is reliable. We are waiting to hear any official word from the medical team. She is now receiving medical assistance from doctors who respect the Hippocratic Oath. Unlike the doctor who was present in the execution chamber with her, whom we know is incompetent and who is also responsible for the botched execution of Tony Carruthers in May.
0: And finally, I want to go back to Stephen Hale in Nashville. You not only witnessed the attempted execution of Krista Pike, you witnessed the attempted execution of Tony Carruthers in May. Your final comments on what happened there, leading to him being granted a stay of execution.
3: Yeah, Amy, as you say, and I spoke to you in May, and we do need to find a much better way of getting in touch, but or a much better reason for doing so. That was also a horrifying attempted execution in its own way. A difference was that this one went much further. That execution, as you remember, was called off from our perspective as witnesses before the curtain was open, and so before it had sort of fully begun from our vantage point, of course, on Tony Carruthers' end. They had been trying and struggling to get IV access for a long time. I think overall, I would just emphasize to your viewers that we have been here before in Tennessee, not just in terms of there being a botched execution earlier this year, but in terms of the governor calling for a pause on execution so that the protocol can be reviewed. That happened in 2022 when an execution was called off at the last minute because of problems with the protocol. An outside legal review found that the department had not been following its protocol on numerous occasions, and a new protocol was created. That's the one we're using now. And this year, there have been, as we've been discussing, two botched executions under that protocol. We did not know until yesterday, after hearing from Krista Pike's attorneys, the degree of struggle that there had been to get IV access for her. So that was new information to us because, as reporters and witnesses, we don't see that part during an execution. But that obviously, it appears, was a problem yet again in this process. And so what will happen going forward is very unclear, but this is the experience that we all had Wednesday night and that Krista Pike had is unique in some ways, but also not new here.
0: Stephen Hale, I want to thank you for being with us. Criminal justice reporter at the Nashville Banner, author of the book Death Row Welcomes You, visiting hours in the shadow of the execution chamber, speaking to us from Nashville. And Sandra Babcock, clinical professor at Cornell Law School, director of the Cornell Center on the Death Penalty Worldwide. We'll link to your piece that you co-wrote, Tennessee Failed Krista Pike Long Before Her Execution. Coming up, Massacre at Menab, the school that became a grave. We'll speak to Jeremy Scahill of Dropsite News back in 15 seconds.

0: The World's on Fire by Farrell Foster. This is Democracy Now!, democracynow.org. I'm Amy Goodman. We're broadcasting from Publix, the House of Journalism in Berlin, Germany. The Pentagon sending a third aircraft carrier to the Middle East as President Trump considers a new escalation of the U.S. war in Iran. The latest move adds 7,000 sailors, up to 3,000 Marines, to the U.S. military presence in the region. Today, we spend the rest of the hour looking at the U.S. bombing of a children's school in the Iranian city of Manab on the first day of the U.S.-Israeli war on Iran. The bombing killed at least 156 people, 120 of them children, 26 teachers, all women. A United Nations fact-finding mission recently concluded the U.S. strike was a war crime, but the Trump administration has not yet even acknowledged U.S. responsibility. Dropsite News is out this week with a devastating investigation into the bombing of the school. The article and accompanying video is headlined, Massacre at Manab, the school that became a grave. We're joined right now by investigative journalist Jeremy Scahill, lead author on the report. In a moment, Jeremy, we'll play some of your interviews with survivors, first responders, and parents. But first, Jeremy, set up what happened that day on February 28th.
1: Thanks, Amy. We need to back up a few weeks and remember that Iran and the United States were engaged in an intense round of negotiations that were being mediated by the Sultanate of Oman, which had been the main mediator for two decades between the United States and Iran on nuclear issues, and it played a major role in brokering the 2015 JCPOA agreement signed under Barack Obama. And the Iranians were very skeptical about this process because just some months before these negotiations in June of 2025, when the Iranians were negotiating with the United States, the U.S. and Israel launched surprise bombing attacks against Iran in what became known as the 12-day war. But the foreign minister of Oman on February 27th had gone to the United States. He met with Vice President J.D. Vance in the White House. He came out and he told media that he was optimistic that a deal was going to be reached and that it would be historic in nature. Yes, there were details to work out. Nothing was guaranteed, but that there were technical talks scheduled for the following week in Vienna, Austria. And so when Iranians woke up on the morning of February 28th, let's remember this was a Saturday, but in Iran, Saturday is the beginning of the school and work week. And so Iranians were, you know, paying attention to everything, but they went to bed understanding that this process was still going on, that war was very much a possibility, but not believing it was going to start imminently because you had this next round of negotiations and you had the Omani foreign minister expressing optimism. Well, then, as people are stuck in traffic jams, they're getting their kids out the door for school, children start arriving at school, we get the initial reports that there are airstrikes that have happened in Tehran, the capital of Iran. And the first strikes that happened that day were on the residence and offices of Supreme Leader Ayatollah Ali Khamenei. And so a lot of the media speculation at that point was about whether or not Iran's supreme leader had been assassinated. And word starts to spread very quickly across Iran and on state media that there are attacks happening throughout the country. And so administrators and officials in provinces around Iran begin calling schools and directing principals and teachers to start having parents come to take their children home. There was going to be a shelter-in-place order, and the Iranians had been through this before. And so as this is happening, we then start to hear shocking reports that in the southern Iranian city of Manab, a missile has slammed into a girls' school. And we start to see images that that show children and the bodies of children. And very quickly, the media narrative sort of becomes, and this is being pushed kind of by the United States, that the school had been right next to an IRGC missile facility and that it was sort of collateral damage. We did an investigation into this. There's been some very good reporting on this. This is not a story that we broke, but what we did is we really went deeply into what happened in the experience of Iranians who lived it that day. And by talking to teachers who survived, you know, 26 teachers were killed in this attack. One of them was pregnant, 120 children. This was not a single bombing or collateral damage. There were at least two direct hits on a school packed with children that was with Tomahawk cruise missiles, one of the most sophisticated weapons in the U.S. arsenal. And a couple of hours after those initial hits, as first responders came, as parents came, the U.S. launches more strikes. A total, Iran says, of 13 missiles were launched. The justice minister of Iran told me this isn't a double tap strike. This is a triple tap strike. And, you know, one of the most horrifying details, Amy, that we uncovered is that after the first bomb had hit near the school that morning, the teachers didn't believe that their school would be bombed because it was a school. And they had gathered the children, many of the children, in the schoolyard because their parents had come to pick them up. And when the bombs hit not far away from the school, they said, my God, we need to get everyone back into the school. So they usher the children back into the school. One of the teachers took some of the girls into a prayer hall inside of the school. And then moments later, direct hit with a Tomahawk cruise missile on the school. So the protected site of the school, the parents and the teachers thought that they would find shelter there. And the United States directly bombed that school while they were inside.
0: Jeremy, I want to go to the voices of the people themselves. This is an excerpt of your Drop Site News new investigation, Massacre at Manav, the school that became a grave, featuring interviews with Yaqub Yazdanpana. His daughter Fatima died in the strike. But first, this is preschool teacher Hosnia Salem. She survived the bombing.
2: Like any other day, I got my child ready at 7 o'clock because my son is in fifth grade and attended the same school. I got my child ready and headed to school. My son went to the boys' school and I stayed at preschool in my own class. Our school had two floors. The upper floor was for the girls, and the downstairs was for the boys. One section was for preschool. You can say there were three schools there. There were students there from all walks of life, children from working class families, educators. We had all kinds of students there.
3: I have to go back a little and tell you about how I chose this school. Fatima's mother and I had noticed Fatima's overflowing intelligence. When we would tell her a story, she would never forget the story, and she would recite the story moment by moment, word for word. I wanted to find a very good school that would address Fatima's needs and her active mind. After asking a lot of questions, I found Shajareh Tayyebeh School.
2: After the lesson started, we handed out books and the children did their activities. I took the children to the schoolyard, the park that was in our schoolyard, so the children could play. The time was around 9:30, I think, when I was informed by a friend that the war had started and they had hit Tehran.
1: In the first moments of the U.S. and Israeli bombing campaign, they strike the personal residence and offices of Ayatollah Ali Khamenei, the supreme leader of Iran, and they killed, assassinated not only Khamenei, but members of his family. They start then striking other leadership targets of the IRGC, the elite military force of Iran, political offices in Iran, government ministries in Iran. And word starts to spread all across the country that this isn't just like a one-off airstrike, that this does seem to in fact be a full-scale war.
2: Administrators said there are war conditions and it's better if the children go home early. We didn't have a single thought or didn't imagine that they may want to hit our school. In complete calm and relaxation, we were calling families and telling them to come and take their children. As they were coming to get the kids, a number of the children had left and some were still at the school. I first heard the sound of an explosion.
4: After a missile strike nearby, some teachers ushered children back inside the school for protection.
2: The preschool children were 5 years old, and all they did was yell, "Miss, miss," and were crying. I ran to the children. I just said, "Get under the table." I didn't think they were going to hit the school. I just thought that someplace had been hit. I said, "Don't be afraid, sit down." I heard this horrible sound, and it was so close. Two simultaneous sounds. They're still in my ear. My son even describes them. And then explosion. Plaster was falling, the ground was shaking, and at that moment, I just looked at my preschool girls and my son, and I said to myself, "It's over. Now is the time when we go under the rubble. It's going to fall now." Then there were no more sounds. The class was full of smoke and dust. I told my son, "Yassine, run and open the door. Let's get out." My preschool kids didn't have shoes on since our classroom was carpeted. I took the children in my arms, one by one, and brought them outside. We exited from the preschool yard gate until we reached the first street. I looked behind me and I saw smoke and fire coming from the school office. All I said to the preschool children was, "Kids, just look in front of you. Don't look back." I told everyone to run to the school because they had hit the school. The children are under the ruins. Go save them.
0: That's an excerpt from Dropsite News' new investigation, Massacre at Manab, the school that became a grave. That was preschool teacher Hasnia Salem. She survived the bombing. In this clip, we hear more from Yagub Yazdepana, who describes how he raced to the school to look for his little daughter, Fatima.
3: It was like something was telling my heart that the school they were talking about was Shajareh Tayyebeh. I lost it. I left my classroom, ran home, took my car and sped to Minab. When I arrived, I said, "Oh no, the unimaginable had happened." As soon as I arrived there, I saw there was no school left. Two-thirds of the school, maybe more, had been destroyed. Smoke was rising from all over the school. It had turned into rubble. For a moment, I thought I was asleep and having a nightmare.
0: In this excerpt from Dropsite News' new investigation, Massacre at Manab, the school that became a grave, we hear two Iranian Red Crescent Society emergency workers describing the utter devastation following the U.S. strike on the Manab school.
5: Mothers came to me and said, "My daughter's in the classroom. My son is in the classroom. In God's name, please bring me my son. We didn't know how to answer these families." Each body part that was brought out from the building and taken to the ambulances, the families ran, looking to see who it was.
3: People kept coming and coming to help, to remove children from under the ruins. All of us were there waiting. I, a 32-year-old father, was waiting for them to bring my daughter from under the ruins. Imagine the depth of this catastrophe and how hard it was for us.
6: There was a father with us who was searching for his two children until it was 4 or 5 o'clock at night when his fingers no longer worked. His fingers were covered in blood. He had lost his fingernails. In that same condition, he fell asleep. There was also a father. We had nothing to give him. All that remained was a school bag and shoes. Where we had collected the school bag and shoes, the father sat and was talking to the school bag and shoes. He was just talking to the school bag and shoes. Nothing from his child has been recovered.
0: Again, those are two Red Crescent workers. An excerpt of Drop Site News, new investigation, massacre at Manav, the school that became a grave. In March, President Trump and Defense Secretary Pete Hegseth denied the U.S. was responsible for bombing the school. They spoke to reporters aboard Air Force One.
7: Did the United States bomb a girls' elementary school in southern Iran on the first day of the war and kill 175 people?
8: Based on what I've seen, that was done by Iran.
7: Is that true, Mr. Hegseth? It was Iran who did that?
9: We're certainly investigating.
7: Still investigating.
9: But the only side that targets civilians is Iran.
8: We think it was done by Iran.
0: That was Defense Secretary Pete Hegseth and President Trump. In July, President Trump told a different story, appearing on Fox News, talking about the airstrike.
10: There are images from this site that show fragments that appear to be from U.S. Tomahawk missiles. Is it possible that old intelligence or a mistake during a very active time in the war led to this event?
8: It is, but it's also possible that those images that you have are AI generated. Now, I know we're waiting for a conclusive report. I don't think there can be a conclusive report.
0: Oh, really? So that's President Trump talking about the report. Jeremy Scahill, you are the co-founder of Drop Site News. This is incredible investigation, massacre at Manav. Can you respond to what Hegseth and Trump said and talk about the state of the investigation into this deadly attack on the schools February 28th that killed over 150 people, as you said, 120 of them children?
1: Amy, I think there's only two possibilities here for what actually happened that day. On the one hand, it's possible that because Pete Hegseth came in with a tone set by Trump himself that civilian deaths don't matter, that soldiers and military personnel should not worry about killing or injuring civilians, that they eliminated the entire department that is supposed to do civilian harm mitigation, that they used AI, including Maven systems developed by Palantir, to rush to develop as many targets as possible, that they had old satellite photos that indicated that this was a military base and not a school, and that because of that disregard for civilians and civilian life, they pushed forward and said, we want to break records. They're always talking about records and maximize lethality. And so it was a process where they didn't care and they just started striking everything. On the flip side of it, and you know, a former senior State Department official told me this, knowing what she knows about the entire system and the fact that this was struck in the first hours of the first day of this war that they had been planning, that something very sinister may well be at the core of this. And so, you know, it's important to say, up until the year 2013, this area in Manav was actually a facility that was operated by the IRGC. We obtained documents, and the satellite photos also show this clearly, showing that in 2014, the school filed for registration, the IRGC donated the land, the province redistricted the whole area, and the IRGC actually moved most of its facilities nearly 2 miles away. That base, which was a publicly known base, was not hit during these attacks that morning. Instead, it was an area that was a school, a car wash, a clinic, what we would call in America a strip mall. And the only remaining IRGC building in that vicinity was an administrative office of the naval forces of the IRGC. And they had totally vacated that property after the June 2025 war. So what happened that day was there was literally no presence of the IRGC whatsoever there. And in fact, satellite photos from just weeks that the public can see from just weeks before this strike, you could see the murals on the wall. You could see the soccer field. Some of the satellite photos show shadows of tiny people playing outside. I spoke to Wes Bryant, who used to be one of the people in charge of civilian harm mitigation at the Pentagon up until 2025. His division was the one that Hegseth shut down. And he said that you, under the rules and the doctrine, they should have checked the most readily available satellite imagery before launching any strike of that nature. The other thing is Tomahawk cruise missiles have cameras on them. They can loiter. They can shift direction. So there are many, many questions that need to be asked about this. This is one of the single gravest war crimes that I'm aware of since Vietnam. It's akin to the Amariah shelter bombing in Baghdad, Iraq in the 1991 Gulf War, when the U.S. dropped a bomb, a bunker buster bomb, ripped open a hole in a bunker where hundreds of civilians were, and then dropped another 2,000-pound bomb directly, incinerating more than 400 people. It rises to the level of gravity of that crime, and it's really just shocking that there isn't more outcry from the American public and the U.S. Congress. This is one of the most severe war crimes. And it's not like, you know, the tone under Obama where he says, oh, oops, we tortured some folks, or they said, you know, we regret this. Trump's people are defiant about this. And the Democrats, you know, they're not in control of the Congress right now, but this should be front and center of foreign policy questions toward Donald Trump. If the Democrats regain control of the House of Representatives, they should go after them for this. These are war crimes.
0: Has any investigation been done by the U.S. government made public?
1: No, the United States Central Command is supposedly doing an investigation, but Bradley Cooper, the head of CENTCOM, lied in front of Congress and said this was an active IRGC missile base. There's no evidence to suggest that there ever were missiles launched from this site, and this was congressional testimony. It seems like at the best case scenario is that they kind of say this was human error, artificial intelligence, and outdated maps because the threat was so serious and we moved forward and oops, this was a mistake. That would be the best case scenario. The worst case scenario in some ways is that Trump's people and the Pentagon just simply say, oh no, this is Iranian propaganda. We still think that maybe the IRGC bombed it themselves. That's why it's so important to have actual investigations. The UN sent a commission there, and they've determined that it's a war crime, because just on the basis of the idea that if they use AI, if they use systems where they shut down the civilian harm mitigation and they didn't check to see what was there before they launched the missile, that satisfies the legal barriers to indicate that a war crime, not just a crime against humanity, was committed.
0: Jeremy, we just have 20 seconds, but the devastating pictures of, I mean, the victims are not only those who've died, but the children that survived that are saying to their parents, I wish I had been one of the martyred to be with my friends. These last 20 seconds, the effect today.
1: You know, one of the drawings from the psychologist, a child just drew a severed hand. And she said, you know, that the kids feel like they did something wrong, that they don't understand why their friends died and they weren't able to save them.
0: Jeremy, we have to leave it there. It is an incredibly devastating report. Jeremy is co-founder of Dropsite News. We'll link to your new investigation and film, Massacre at Manav, the school that became a grave. A happy birthday to Laura Bastios. Early happy birthday to Becca Staley. Special thanks to our crew here in Publix, the House of Journalism in Berlin, Frederick Ayard, Frank Biedman, and Yasmin Arnold and Dennis Moynihan. I'm Amy Goodman. Thank you so much for joining.
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14: Hi, welcome to Food Sleuth Radio, where we help you think beyond your plate. I'm Melinda Hemmelgarn, a registered dietitian and investigative nutritionist on a mission to connect the dots between food, health, and agriculture, and find food truth. And I'm delighted to welcome my guest back from last week, Ms. Niaz Dori. She is the coordinating director for the North American Marine Alliance, or NAMA. Ms. Dori has been a community organizer for over 35 years, working on environmental, social, and economic justice issues, a life-changing moment came in 1994 while she was working at Greenpeace, and she was asked to switch from organizing in communities fighting for environmental justice to organizing fishing communities. From the start, she recognized the similarities between family farmers' fight for a more just and ecologically responsible land-based food system and that of community-based fishermen fighting to fix the broken sea-based food system. She has worked with small-scale traditional and indigenous fishing communities to fight against the corporate takeover of the ocean and privatization of the marine environment and fishing rights. She has received widespread recognition for her work, including being named as a Hero for the Planet by Time magazine, receiving the Spirit of Farm Aid Award, and the prestigious James Beard Foundation's Leadership Award in 2024. Welcome, Niaz. It's great to have you again.
15: Thank you. Nice to be with you again, Melinda.
14: Well, we had such a great conversation last week, and I felt like we didn't even cover half of what we both had on our list with regard to choosing seafood in the marketplace and understanding where our fish comes from, who caught it, how it was processed, etc. So I wanted to touch on the issue of the kind of fish species that are available to us in the marketplace. Because many of us, if we are lucky enough to have a small mom and pop fish market, we can go there, we can support the local fisher person. But for many of us, the only place to get fish is at a supermarket and behind the fish case there. Or worse, if you go into a fast food restaurant and you order a fish sandwich. So where do all these fish come from? What are the species that we are provided to choose from? And how many species are there that we don't even see?
15: That's a pretty tall question, but let me see where I can start. The reality is the ocean is a fish-eat fish world. There are not that many fish that I know of that swim alone. So chances are when a fisherman or a fisherwoman is going to catch something, there are other species that are going to be caught with it. Unfortunately, the marketplace has decided that we really should only eat a few of those. Maybe it's because it's easier for their processors to handle it, or they've figured out how to make money off of those dozen species and don't want to mess around with the others. But from where I sit here in New England, we know that fishing people catch over 60 different kinds of species. Yet the marketplace really prioritizes about a dozen of them. And to me, that shows how much disrespect we have for the ocean and the life that lives below it, that if we are catching these animals and we're killing these animals and our rationale for that activity is that we got to feed people. The fact that we don't think people deserve to know that there is all this bounty that's available and that just being told that all you want is cod and haddock, and if that's considered overfished, then you're out of luck. You should go with whatever else that the market decides you should eat. The reality is there is more available from the ocean that the marketplace tells us. And it requires us to

0: think is also something that's lost when we just limit the variety of foods that we eat. And that applies to land-based foods as well as seafood.
1: Absolutely. Think about how many people gravitate towards chicken breasts versus dark meat. And they raise poultry and these chickens and turkeys so that they can have bigger breasts because we've decided that's what we want to eat. What about the rest of this animal that we have killed? And it has potentially better taste, better values. And particularly with the ocean, we've been lucky enough to have Farmate as a partner, and we've been connecting the culinary folks that make food for Farmate with sources of seafood. And the number of times I've heard, oh, people aren't going to want to eat that at the concession stands, and that we talk them into it, they buy it, they serve it, and it flies off the shelf. And here you have changed one chef's mind just by sticking to Farmate's value, the homegrown concessions values of eating seasonality, eating within the regions that Farmate is being held, and being able to buy close to the venue. Suddenly a chef's mind has been opened when before they thought, oh, nobody's going to want to eat blue catfish, yet suddenly everybody is eating blue catfish and liking it. And it's an invasive species, and it's one of those things that if we can't beat 'em, eat 'em. We need to be able to experiment and explore these different opportunities.
0: And you're also helping me think about how much menu descriptions and our cultural narratives shape how we influence the food system. And speaking of menu items, if I see salmon on a menu in a restaurant, I think I'm correct to assume that that is going to be farmed. So the Atlantic salmon name is analogous to a farmed fish versus choosing a menu item that specifically says wild caught. Is that correct?
1: That's right. You're absolutely right. If it says Atlantic salmon, the chances that it's wild is literally zero because Atlantic salmon in the wild is considered an endangered species. And so nobody's allowed to catch it. Certainly nobody's allowed to sell it. That is why there has been such an expansion of Atlantic seafood factory farming, not only in the Atlantic region, but in the Pacific region, off the coast of Chile, and a whole bunch of places that Atlantic salmon should not even be. And so if you see Atlantic salmon on the menu, there is no doubt that it's farmed and probably held in high density environments, often fed a combination of foods that includes some wild fish that has been caught off the coast of West Africa or South America, and that wild species of these small fish that they catch and grind up to feed the Atlantic salmon farms are actually fish that the people of that country have historically relied on for sustenance and for their livelihoods that now they no longer have access to. So that those of us who have other options and a lot of means can have access to Atlantic salmon.
0: This story is reminding me of something you said in an interview, which was the ocean interacts with us in visible and invisible ways. And this is one of those invisible ways where we simply go into a restaurant, we think we're doing the heart healthy choice, we order the Atlantic salmon, but little do we know what that Atlantic salmon was fed, how it was raised, and what it brings to the table along with what we see.
1: Absolutely. And your best choice for salmon that is naturally high in omega-3s is the salmon that's caught in the wild. And right now for us, it's in Alaska or the Pacific Northwest. And that salmon is available. A couple of our board members are salmon fishermen, and they just finished their season in Alaska. And a lot of the businesses that I mentioned on the local catch network in the last show actually take Alaska salmon to communities all over the country.
0: So I want to continue our conversation on the kinds of labels a person might see in the marketplace. We've talked about the Atlantic, we've talked about farm versus wild caught. What about ways of catching fish, line caught, net caught, and trawl fishing? Do you want to say anything about those, and how would we?

0: know how our fish is caught.
1: So the more we advocate for transparency in the seafood value chain, the more information you have. Up until recent years, you really wouldn't even know how that fish was caught. And then some marketing, particularly around swordfish, back in the late 90s, when the swordfish species were in trouble, there was some labeling around the gear that was being used. And the same thing with shrimp, where people were learning more and more about how shrimp fisheries caught with trawl nets had high levels of other species that was being caught in it. So we began to learn about different types of gear that's used to catch fish. When I first started working on fisheries issues, one of the first things I did, because I really was ignorant, I knew nothing, I spent a lot of time fishing as often as folks would take me out, and had some experience working on different gear types and different boats. And what I mentioned on our last show was this issue of scale. What I realized is even when it comes to gear, scale is really important. The swordfish disaster was a disaster caused by hook and line fishing operations. In that case, you had boats that were putting out miles and miles, like 30 miles or so of line, and they were catching whatever they could in their path and a lot of swordfish in the process. So you can have a hook and line fishery, and if it's at the wrong scale, you still have a problem. You can have a trawl fishery. The Alaska pollock fishery is a trawl fishery that catches, oh gosh, I think the numbers that I have heard range from the nets are as big as 3 football fields or how many 747s. They can truly be indiscriminate. Yet I went on a trawl boat of this guy who unfortunately passed away from cancer, Paul Metivier, and he had a 30-something foot boat out of Newburyport, Massachusetts, where he had one of the first trawl nets in this region that had a sensor on it. He didn't want to catch more than a few hundred pounds at a time. So if the sensor that was a scale on his net suddenly showed that he was catching, let's say 200 pounds, and I'm just using these numbers to tell you the story, he would slow down to allow things to swim out. So that when he brought his trawl net up to the deck, he only had the 100 pounds that he was looking for. What that translates into when you allow your net to get filled with fish and you just don't care and you're speeding through it, the fish come up on deck, they are all smushed together, hardly anything is alive, and you have to throw a whole bunch overboard because it's either not marketable because of the way it looks or the species that it is. With the kind of care Paul was applying and many other fishermen who use trawls apply, he has just enough, and the fish that come on board are still alive. He can return them back to sea, and he will market whatever he was catching at the time. He wanted multi-species so that he could teach people what the bounty there is of the ocean. So those were my lessons. No gear has a halo above its head, and any gear can be used at the right scale or the wrong scale to either make it meet the values we're looking for or undermine those values that we want to apply to our food system. It goes back to the issue of knowing that boat, knowing the business, getting connected to the ways of fishing, and asking questions before we throw our money in that direction.
0: That's so important to know. All right, let me take one break. I want to remind our listeners that if you're just joining us, you are tuned into Food Sleuth Radio, and today we are doing a part two interview with Ms. Niaz Dorey. She is the coordinating director for the North American Marine Alliance, or NAMA. And we are pulling the curtain back on the seafood industry, and I think this is a fantastic deep dive, no pun intended. I want to talk about scale some more, though, because you know how we're sold on scale? We're told that we need to have a big scale operation because it's more efficient. How would you respond to that?
1: Yeah, well, the push towards efficiency is what brought us the Green Revolution and factory farms. And there was a woman here in Gloucester when the issue of efficiency came up, when factory trawl operations wanted to come here to Gloucester, she said the smaller boats have calculated inefficiencies built into them. And that calculated inefficiency is what makes them how the ocean operates, not how Wall Street operates, and what the ocean is bringing to them, not what the market is demanding that they bring to shore. That calculated inefficiency is key to us being able to eat from the ocean and leave something for it behind to remain healthy. Efficiency has destroyed our land food system. The kind of corporate takeover that efficiency has brought to us has undermined pretty much every aspect of our society that it has touched. We're going to see efficiency disrupt the marine ecosystem, disrupt the health of the communities that depend on it, and disrupt the food system that the rest of us depend on. So we need to go back to the kind of calculated inefficiency that's built into the community-based fleet and had operated very well for generations until factory operations took over, which is actually not that long ago in the greater scheme of things. This efficient level of operation through factory systems, it's less than 100 years old. It's about as old as the Green Revolution, and that's not that old. So if we can tap into the wisdom of our elders and the wisdom of the folks who taught us how to cook and how to eat and how to have healthy communities, we can find the kind of seafood system that can feed us, the kind of food system that can feed us, and leave something in the ground or in the sea for its own sake.
0: You're teaching us how to rethink what we assume to be normal or moving in the right direction, quote unquote. I want to talk about climate, and I think the beauty of speaking with you today is that you've had close to 40 years working with people who are close to the land and close to the sea. And so I'm assuming that you have heard and seen the changes that have been brought by climate change. What do you want our listeners to know about how climate has been affecting the oceans and how that's been affecting the ability for fishermen and women to make a living?
1: Climate change has had an immense impact on the ocean, whether it's the rising of the ocean's waters, or the changing of the temperature, or everything in between. One of the things that's happening and is having a visible impact on fishing communities and their ability to make a living off the ocean is the constant shift they're experiencing in the species that are swimming in their waters. And it's one of the reasons why the small-scale fleet is actually more effective in being able to adapt to climate change. A lot of the so-called efficient vessels are very much single species oriented, or monocrop. The equivalent would be monocrop. If your farm can only grow soy and corn and the climate is no longer welcoming of you to be able to grow soy and corn, you go under. You don't know how to adapt. If your farm was diversified and you were growing multiple crops and raising different kind of animals, your ability to adapt and try different crops and be able to still make a living is higher. The same thing is happening with fishing communities. Those small scale boats that are not hyper specialized in single or maybe two or three species can adapt. They can try different gears. They can travel a little bit more nimbly through the waters and be able to absorb the black sea bass that may be showing up here in northern New England, where up until a few years ago, you couldn't find it south of Rhode Island. Or even some of the cold water shrimp, for instance, that is not showing up here because the water has gotten warmer. So what do you do if your boat is only a shrimp boat? You're out of luck. But if your boat is a fishing boat that has the ability to be versatile, then you can re-rig and fish for something else. But that all takes resources, much like if on land you wanted to suddenly grow something other than soybeans or corn because of climate change. You have to buy the other seeds. You have to learn how to grow those other crops. And the same thing happens with the fishermen. They now have to invest in different gear. They have to learn how to treat those other animals. They have to adapt just as farmers would in the face of climate change. And then, of course, there's other related issues with climate change, which is the cost of fuel that comes with it. And many of them are beginning to consider how they can have different kind of boats that have less reliance on diesel. There are just so many aspects of climate change that affects fishing communities' day-to-day life, including, here I live in Gloucester, and every year more and more of this community goes underwater at different times of the year. And what does that do to the working waterfronts that are destroyed? The Outer Banks of North Carolina, every year they have to rebuild pretty much. Some of those communities are wiped out and then they have to start all over again. There are some of our fishing folks in Florida that these frequencies of storm are leading to them losing their businesses and they have to start rebuilding from scratch. Those are all traumatic events that they have to make their way through in order to continue the ways of life that they're used to.
0: Yeah, and I would hope that our tax dollars would go towards creating some safety nets for folks that are suffering because of these climate events. So we should talk about the political landscape. Is it supportive, and how do we move it in that direction?
1: As an organizer, I'm always advocating for organizing. We all need to find the common denominator in our battles and band together for whether it's food justice, climate justice, land justice, healthcare justice. There are certain things that all of these battles have in common. And I find often that when people want to advocate for fisheries or seafood or the health of the ocean, the other side, so to speak, tries to make it so complicated. And they come and say, oh, fisheries are so complex, you would never understand it. So don't even bother. Just take our lead and do what we ask you to do. Honestly, it's not that complicated. We have our ability to understand and to take control of the political process is undermined by the fact that corporations dominate our political process. And so the only way we can reverse that is for those of us who care and those who can see the common denominators between all these fights to come together and to fight to take back the control of the democratic process in order to get policies in place that respond to community needs, that respond to the fact that people need food to eat without having to destroy the source of that food, that people need health care and that shouldn't have to go and set up a fund on GoFundMe in order to pay for their treatments. There are common denominators that we all need to build our power around. And the first thing that we need to kick out of the system is the corporate takeover of our democratic process. And it's not just in the US. This is happening around the globe. We as NAMA are lucky enough to be part of a global movement called the World Forum of Fisher People. And we see the same corporate control happening at the United Nations level as we are seeing it happen at the level of US Congress. That's why, even if there are artificial borders set by political systems around us, we need to mentally eliminate them in order to be able to not only solve the issues here, but also support those who are working on the same issues and fighting the same fights around the globe.
0: Niaz, your website is a wonderful resource for learning more about these issues and coming together to work for a truly resilient food system. I want to talk about the Sustainable Seafood Guide that you have at the North American Marine Alliance. That could be a good guide to help us guide our food dollars so that they are supporting a resilient food system rather than the corporate model.
1: Yes, resilient food system, but thriving is really what we're aspiring towards. One of our board members, Justin Soleil, who is a member of the United Houma Nation from Louisiana, said, "We're tired of being called resilient. When do we start thriving?" And I think that's what we also want to see with our seafood system, with our food system in general, and the communities that bring it to us. That sustainable seafood guide is meant to not only allow for that resiliency, but to create that pathway to communities thriving. And one of the things that we tried to do with that document was to get people to think critically and not to just simply say, well, this seafood on such and such guide is considered to be a green seafood, or that one is considered red, or this one is orange, so I'm going to go with the green and avoid the orange. What we've learned over the years is those red, yellow, green lists create situations where everybody gravitates towards the green till that green ends up ending in orange and very quickly in the red. And so we're really trying to encourage people with our sustainable seafood guide to think about values, to think about the ways that you think about your land food. If you have values that you've applied to your chickens and your pigs and your tomatoes and your lettuce and where you shop and what you support, just transfer those values to your seafood buying habits. We had the pleasure of working with a lot of folks in the healthcare system. One of them was University of Vermont's hospital. And Diane Emery, who you may know, who was the food system director, she told us the story of when we first began to work together. They had just done their strategic planning and they decided that they were going to use Marine Stewardship Council to be sustainable. And then she learned about all these other values and she said something like, we used the red, yellow, green list. It was a good start. And then we learned about everything else and we realized we had to go deeper. And that's because they found out that the so-called sustainable seafood had a large carbon footprint, for example. So as soon as they started to buy regionally, they reduced their carbon footprint from something like 10,000 miles to less than 1,000 miles. That was a big sell for them. But there was also other values that made them go deeper and go beyond the red, yellow, green list, apply their critical thinking and think about their broader values when it comes to seafood. And that sustainable seafood guide gives you some of those things to think about.
0: That's fantastic. Yes, Diane Emery is a model dietitian. I'm so glad you brought her up. Our healthcare facilities should be examples of how to eat well. So I'm so glad you folded that in. Niaz, we are out of time. I want to thank our listeners for joining us. Remind everyone that Food Sleuth Radio is produced by Dan Hemmelgarn for KOPN in Columbia, Missouri. Most of all, I want to thank my guest, Ms. Niaz Dori, Coordinating Director for the North American Marine Alliance. I will provide links to the Sustainable-Seafood Guide, the North American Marine Alliance, as well as the localcatch.org. And we'll all start thinking more critically about our seafood choices. Thank you for your work and your time with us again today.
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Time now for your good news for a good planet. Bison make it better. For centuries, European bison roamed freely across the continent. Their range and numbers shrank as forests became farmland and hunters thinned their herds. The First World War nearly finished them off, as fewer than 60 survived and were scattered through zoos and private parks. Restoring and returning the herds began with the first release into Poland's Białowieża Forest in 1954. By 2014, conservationists began trucking bison into the Tarku Mountains of southern Romania, at the request of local villages. Wild bison have a well-defined pecking order in their groups, so entire herds are being relocated together, and it's proving key to their successful rehabilitation into the wild. The bison help restore the landscape from the ground up, as they compact the soil and improve its microbe density and the nitrogen content, and may even help the land hold carbon again. The European bison is a keystone species, and the restoration of these gentle giants also helps the natural regeneration of the degraded lands they hail from. If we want to protect what is left of nature, we need to help nature regain the power to heal herself. 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
3: Welcome to Women of the Valley. Our guest today is Melanie Baru, professor of sociology. Thank you so much for coming into the studio, Melanie.
4: Thank you so much for having me. It's an honor to be here.
3: Did you grow up in the Modesto area?
4: Actually, I grew up in Turlock, California. I was born and raised in Turlock, California, and I moved away once and came back. But the Central Valley is my home, and Stanislaus County is definitely my home. Most of my work has been in Modesto, but I was born and raised in Turlock.
3: What were your early years like, including your education and people who were really important in helping form your identity?
4: First, I would say my neighborhood. I lived in Turlock, West Side, which is a predominantly brown neighborhood. And the school that I attended was Wakeville Elementary. It was considered, or still, I'm not sure if it's still considered, but it was once considered an underperforming school. The school was predominantly brown. The teachers were predominantly white. The neighborhood was a mixture of brown folks that were Mexicano from Mexico. I believe there was a couple of us Mexican Americans. And I would say that that played a pivotal role in my life in terms of the positionality of being a young brown girl living in a neighborhood that was actually a poor neighborhood. And my family was a working class family. So that position of being open-minded. I was always open-minded and curious, and living in the neighborhood that I lived in and seeing inequality with my neighbors, with my friends. So that played a role. So the actual environment, as well as the environment of Wakeville Elementary, the teachers really respected me and I respected them. I felt seen on, you know, the academic campus on school. And that played a huge role because I was seen there, whereas, and I wasn't necessarily seen or did not feel seen at home. And it felt good to be seen. It felt good to feel a social value in the classroom that played a pivotal role in my life in education and just in life. So I would say the educational setting played a huge role. But a main person in my life was my sixth grade teacher, Miss Grijalva. Mrs. Grijalva, everyone wanted to have class with her. I remember being in first grade and people were already talking about Miss Grijalva and saying, when I'm in sixth grade, I want Miss Grijalva. And I was like, who's that? And she was one of the, there was only two Mexican teachers. One was Mexicana, mostly spoke Spanish. And then there was another one who was Mexican American, and she spoke both English and Spanish. And everyone buzzed around. There was a buzz about her. She was brown. I like to call brown magic. And I remember seeing her from a distance and being in awe of her, how she moved, how she talked. There was a familiarity with her that I didn't have words for it at the time. And when I eventually had her in sixth grade, she was very profound in my life. It was the first professional that I saw my reflection in that was a self-identified Chicana. We were similar. I was raised with oldies, Motown oldies and funk and the whole Chicano culture. And she also was raised that way, and she brought that in the classroom. And she incorporated all of herself, all of her cultural self in the classroom. And I also felt seen by her. And so for this young brown little girl, Melanie, to be able to see her reflection in the sixth grade teacher who was talked about and loved And all for the right reasons. She cared about us and she loved on us and she talked life into us. That meant the world to me. I wrote many, many poems and essays about her later on in life. So she was pivotal in my life, as well as my grandmother's. They were strong women. And while

0: look at her. And I'm not sure exactly what it was, but that inspiration played a huge role in my life. So I would say those are the folks that played an inspirational role in my life, as well as Martin Luther King Jr. at a young age. Later on, there'd be other people, but these were the foundational people in my life.
1: I read an article in Connections back in September of 24, and you wrote about navigating bicultural identity and the in-betweenness of being Mexican-American. Perhaps you might expound upon that for us, please.
0: Absolutely. This is one of the things that I love to talk about most. Many times my students can really identify with what I'm talking about. It's this famous notion of ni de aquí, ni de allá, not fully from there, not fully from here, in terms of our ancestral land. Me being Mexican-American, being born here and having ancestral roots in Mexico, I'm third generation Mexican-American. And so that's a different variation of cultural experience. And most of my friends were Mexicana from Mexico, and their families were from Mexico. And so I didn't really fit fully with my friend circle in elementary school. And oftentimes they would make fun of my broken Spanish. And I didn't belong. And they made it very known that I didn't belong in a very, you know, a kid, it was as kids, but it was really emotional violence, not knowing that, right? The consequences of assimilation, the consequences of really colonial violence is what I see it now. So I would be made fun of because I didn't speak Spanish. And when I did speak it or try, I was oftentimes made fun of, saying, oh, you know, you're not Mexican, you're a white girl. And I remember, you know, my household was very proud Mexican-American family. So I was confused. There was no one to walk me through this experience of being from a household that was a proud Mexican-American Chicano household, and then, you know, having experiences with my friends that saying, you're not Mexican. And I could not wrap my brain around it. And I was really hurt by it. But I didn't allow myself to stay hurt. I actually ended up getting angry about it. And I would oftentimes push back. And I'm not proud of this, but I would oftentimes push back and I would make fun of their English. And again, they're both symptoms or consequences of colonial violence, right? And so I didn't fully fit, like I wasn't American enough and I wasn't Mexican enough. So I was relegated to this hyphen of Mexican American, like standing on the hyphen, chilling on the hyphen, but being forced there. So no one truly saying you belong here or you belong to both. So I didn't have anyone to walk me through that process. And so I was in the hyphen feeling less than, feeling in many ways homeless, and feeling like I didn't have a place in Mexican culture. But I also didn't have a place in American culture, because what looked like the American girl next door did not look like me, did not sound like me, my neighborhood didn't look like that neighborhood. And so I was confused walking the in-betweenness of Mexican-American, and learning along the way that I am both. And I am, you know, de aquí y de allá, I am both. But it took me a while to understand that. And so throughout my life, I had like different markers that really spoke to belonging. But that oftentimes came out of pain, a situation of pain. And it was almost like I hung on to that experience and said, there's some deep meaning here, but I haven't figured it out yet, but I'm going to pocket it. All right. So I really kind of attribute that to my young wisdom. Later on, I felt like I took out these little seeds in my pocket of wisdom and I looked at them. And college allowed me to provide a language for what I was experiencing later on in life of like, oh my goodness, I am both. And many times there was both of us that were victims of colonial violence. And it's that lateral violence we're acting out on each other. And so I often talk about living in the in-betweenness. And there's also many scholars that talk about that bridge in between worlds, like Gloria Anzaldúa says, Napatla, that is a space of consciousness, a space of transformation. And so college allowed me to say, oh, people have walked this path before.

0: before. Many have walked this path before. There's actually terms for this. That's actually where transformation takes place, as the bridge between worlds. And while I'm in the bridge, I can talk to both worlds. So I am talking, I'm in the in-between worlds, and then I can actually visit the various worlds. And so I came about that later on in life, but again, pocketing the seeds, and then later on having the consciousness and the education that allowed me to understand what I experienced.
1: You were twice as much instead of half.
0: Yeah, exactly. I was more.
1: Yeah.
0: Mm-hmm.
1: And it took, gosh, how long though to reach that point where you felt like, I not only belong, I am a bridge, I am valuable.
0: Absolutely. And it was kind of scaffold.
1: Uh-huh.
0: So I would say the beginning of it was probably 19, but then it kind of went dormant a bit. And then I would say then 25 was a big marker in my life. Then I would say 33 was a big marker. And then I would say, you know, 40 even more so, where I realized that I was supposed to experience these moments to be transformed by them.
1: Mm-hmm.
0: And that my experiences of not belonging would serve a greater purpose later on, where I would create spaces of belonging.
1: Mm.
0: That if I always felt like I belonged, that I wouldn't understand not belonging.
1: Yeah.
0: Right? And so I kind of feel like I used like the alchemist of taking darkness and transforming it into light, where I felt alone and I felt less than, and turning that into, oh no, I'm supposed to be the co-creator of spaces of belonging, the co-creator of spaces of light, where folks can find themselves.
1: You also wrote about your introduction to socio-political Chicano identity in the late 90s. And you said this is not a monolithic culture.
0: Mm-hmm.
1: It's linguistic diversity, for example, is something I guess I hadn't thought very much about. And then the spectrum of class, race, gender, and sexual orientation. Again, please expound upon this.
0: I think that's an important question. And thank you for asking me about that, because that's probably one of the biggest issues that when I'm in the classroom and I'm teaching about Mexican American culture in the United States, I would say the majority of students feel like they do not belong as Mexicans / Mexican Americans, because they feel like they need to belong to this caricature. That's a monolithic group that we see.
1: Mm-hmm.
0: And the reality is we come from different social classes. A lot of times people assume we're all economically struggling, that there's not a middle class, that we don't own wealth. That's not the case. We have gender fluidity and sexual orientation fluidity. We have different ranges of skin color. We also have a linguistic diversity. My Spanish is incredibly broken. And I always say I can't go mesadiza my way into the world. You know what I mean? I'm just like, oh my gosh, how do you say that? And then there's some folks that their Spanish, they were born and raised speaking Spanish. Some Spanish from Mexico is different than Spanish from California, than in other states. Also, the Spanish in Mexico differs according to region.
1: Mm-hmm.
0: So you also have hood Spanish, right? Spanish that is a mixture of Spanish and English and indigenous language that we call calo, mm-hmm. that is found in the hood. I remember taking Spanish, like many of us Mexican Americans do, take Spanish in junior high and high school and get a C or a B in it. And I would come home and I would have a question for my parents. And it's like, Mom, Dad, what does this mean? And they would tell me what it meant. And I'd write it down, right? I'd ask the experts. And then I would turn it in, and later on they would give it back to me, and I would get it wrong. And I would be, and I remember being like, what do you mean I got it wrong? Like, I didn't even do my homework. My mom did. and I'm like, I'm so confused. And my mom's like, well, that's what it means. Hmm. And realizing that they were teaching us Castilian Spanish, Spanish from Spain. So there's so much diversity. Also, when I worked in the community center, I worked at multiple community centers. And at one point, we would have to translate all of our material into Spanish, and it would have to go up to downtown office, and the downtown office would approve it or deny it or modify it. And many times they would modify it to Castilian Spanish. Well, the neighborhood that I worked at did not speak Castilian Spanish, that many of the folks in the neighborhood would say, what does this mean?
1: Oh.
0: And so that was another layer of, wow, there's so many variations of Spanish that people think that it's just one, you know, everyone speaks the same Spanish. And that's not the case. Actually, it's stratified. It's very much stratified. So some of us are into books and others are into skateboarding and others like skateboarding and lowrider car shows. And some people like myself love red lipstick and hoops and others do never wear red lipstick and hoops, right? So we are a spectrum of a people with different skin colors and different lived experiences across the spectrum. And there's room for all of us. We all belong is always my constant message. We are not a caricature. Because many of my own community think we're a monolithic group. So they'll say, I don't fit in because I don't go to lowrider car shows. I don't like Selena. I don't wear hoop earrings, whatever it may be. And it's like, no, not everybody does. Again, we're a spectrum of a people. And so oftentimes students will enter into the classroom feeling like they don't belong. And at the end, they realize there's room for all of us.
1: This is KCBP, Women of the Valley. I am your host, Linda Scheller, and today our guest is Melanie Baru, professor of sociology. I remember when Prop 187 came before the voters of California. It was passed in 1994 and mediated in 1999 and then repealed in 2014. You must know a lot about this, or at least a great deal more than I do. Who were the proponents of this measure? And what was their rationale and what effects did it have?
0: When I think about that, I immediately think of Pete Wilson, right? And I also think of the long history of xenophobic policies. This was nothing brand new at the time. It was brand new for me. I was in high school and I was apolitical at the time. And so it stirred something in me where I had friends that were becoming political and I was not. I didn't know anything about politics. And all I knew about was Pete Wilson and people talking about Pete Wilson and then he had him and his racist politics. That's what I oftentimes would hear. But it was above me. And my family didn't talk politics. And so I didn't know the profundity of that. I didn't know what the negative consequences would be fully. I didn't know who supported it and who was necessarily against it. I was just kind of living my life as a high schooler, apolitical. Again, until I had a friend who kind of nudged me and said, have you heard of Prop 187? I said, I heard a little bit about it, but I'm really not sure. And she informed me about it. And she informed me about the denying of public resources to undocumented folks. I was, again, Mexican-American, and I immediately saw the connection. And I was like, that seems inhumane. And, you know, and I was still very close to my humanity, where I was like, what? How is this possible? Is this legal? Why would anyone do this? And my good friend said, we're walking out. And I said, when? They said, today. I said, today? What do you mean? I was a very quote unquote good student. And when I say good, I don't necessarily mean academically. I mean obedient.
1: Mm-hmm.
0: I was an obedient student. I was scared of my mama. I still am. And so my friend said, we're walking out at 10 a.m. We're walking out. And I said, oh, my gosh, what do you mean you're going to walk out? We're going to walk out and we're going to demonstrate. And Stan State, along with the Brown Berets and Mecha and Brown Fraternities, Phi Lambda Rho, and I think it was NAC at the time. So these older college folks were going to be walking out, too. And we were going to align with them. And we were going to go to class. And the bell was going to ring and we were going to get up from our seats and we're going to walk out. And I said, oh, my gosh. And they said, are you with us? And I said, I can't be. My mom's going to be so upset. I didn't let my mom know. This is pre-cell phones. I couldn't call my mom. I couldn't text my mom. And I said, I can't. And my friend said, do you believe in this or not? And it was like a first time where a mirror was placed in front of me. And I was like, what am I going to do with this information? I know that this is wrong. I didn't know very much about it, but I knew it was wrong and that it was inhumane. And so she pretty much said, so what are you going to do? Are you with us or not? And I said, I'm going to do it. I'm going to do it. And I was stressed out. I'd had so much anxiety at the time in my life. And so I went to my class and 10 a.m. rolled around and I walked out and aligned with the others that walked out and realized at that time I was being educated while I was walking with my friends. Some of my friends, not all of my friends, most of my friends did not walk out. So walking with a limited group of us that walked out and also listening to the college students about the consequences this would have on a whole population of people that are just trying to give a better life for themselves and for their children that came for righteous reasons, just like the lineage in our families came and were not criminalized. And learning about that if they didn't get these services, what would that look like? And trying to wrap my brain around that. And again, seeing that this was completely unacceptable. That also was the very beginning of my consciousness. I felt like it nudged me for the very first time. And that was the birth of my consciousness, social consciousness, of the world isn't as it seems. And that I have to take a stand for certain things in my life, no matter how scared I was. Because I was a very timid teenager and young person. And I was very proud of that moment and realizing again, needed to stand up for those that had voices, but were silenced due to fear. And later on in life, I realized that this was a long lineage, historical lineage of xenophobia, the long lineage of hoarding resources and excluding others and othering them and mm-hmm. scapegoating populations. And that when you look at history, there's different seasons of what marginalized group of the day. And that many times people would be like, well, I'm not undocumented. And I would get that from a lot of folks. A lot of my Mexican American friends would be like, why do you care? You're born here and your family's born here. But as a young person, I could draw the connection to the motherland. And I also realized that just the humanity in it, mm-hmm. I didn't have to, it didn't matter. But I realized that a lot of people didn't see that and realized, well, they're not coming for us, mm-hmm. right? And it was just hands off. One's the notion of they're not coming for you yet, but they will be. And when they do, would you want supporters? Would you want allies? Would you want comrades? They're not coming for you right now. And I knew that at a very young age. And again, as I started teaching sociology, realizing that this was nothing new, it was new for me. And that, and now I teach aspects of this that we're seeing modern day.
1: Mm-hmm. Mm-hmm. A lot of people are familiar with Jim Crow laws, but Juan Crow?
0: Absolutely.
1: Do you teach about that too?
0: I do. And also the notion of Mexicans being lynched and the Southwest, many people don't know basic history.
1: Mm-hmm.
0: And that I always tell my students, that's not necessarily a failure of your own individual learning, but it's a product of the institutions that we're educated in, is that we're not teaching basic history. I would say majority of my students to this day do not know that the Southwest was once Mexico.
1: I used to tell my sixth graders that, and they were always shocked.
0: Mm-hmm.
1: But yeah, there's so much history that is not taught. And a lot of the teachers were never taught that.
0: Absolutely.
1: They're not going to know.
0: Or to be able to bring to light what history are we learning,
1: mm-hmm.
0: that there's histories in terms
1: right.
0: of points of view and perspectives.
1: Yeah.
0: And so what history is being taught, and that I learned at a very young age when I was in graduate school on a teaching track, was that I can be a person of color and still duplicate Eurocentric material.
1: Mm-hmm.
0: And that a white person can teach non-Eurocentric history.
1: Mm-hmm.
0: And so it doesn't necessarily matter fully of the body that is doing that.
1: Right.
0: But it's like, wait a minute. And me, I wanted to align that I am a proud person of color. And I didn't want to continue to teach Eurocentric material in my classrooms. That material, for the most part, I had to learn on my own. Mm-hmm. When I look at my undergrad, yes, and I look at my graduate work, it was Eurocentric. It was after graduate school and having that diligence to be able to learn about the different perspectives and different histories, to incorporate that in the classroom and to allow people to critically think about what am I learning and what perspective is this?
1: You're listening to KCBP Women of the Valley, 95.5 FM and streaming at kcbpradio.org. I am your host, Linda Scheller, and our guest today is Melanie Baru, sociology professor. At the end of my teaching career, because I taught 5th and 6th grade for 36 years, in the last decade, I saw the whitewashing of American history, and it was appalling to me. The books got smaller and smaller and whiter and more, you know, just the men. Maybe you might speak on this topic and how it affects people.
0: Absolutely. First of all, I'll start with how it affected me. So obviously I noticed that right away because I would ask questions about, I would say, well, where were the Mexicans at this time? And people couldn't answer it. My teachers couldn't answer that. But I just knew that we were omitted, as if we didn't exist, the erasure of us, the erasure of our experiences, the erasure of our contributions. And I remember being 19 years old, working at the first community center that I've ever worked at. And it was in my neighborhood. And my neighborhood was overwhelmingly brown and overwhelmingly poor. And I remember a situation that I'll never forget. So I'm 19 years old. And I am helping, it was like an after school program at a community center. And so I'm helping a particular student with their homework. A little distance away, I hear a few girls, they're looking at a book and they're talking about who is the most beautiful woman on the page. And I can hear them and they're arguing. And so I told the student that I was helping, I said, I'll be right back. And I was very curious, what were they looking at? And keep in mind that these young girls were different shades of brown, from medium bronze to very dark brown. Many of them had indigenous features. And so I walk over there. I can remember it so vividly, as if I was walking over there slow motion, my 19-year-old self, and afraid of what I was going to see. And I walked up to them and I said, girls, what are you looking at? And I looked down and I said, what are you arguing about? And they were saying, we're saying which one's the most beautiful. And on this page, there were all white women. And they were all the stereotypical image of white women beauty. Blue eyes, you know, blonde hair, Coke body figure, right? A real select image that many white women don't fit into, right? And I just kind of looked at them and I remember my heart hurting that they didn't see nothing close to their reflection. And they were, again, talking about who was the most beautiful. And I remember talking to them and letting them know how beautiful they were and how I saw them. In that moment, we had a library. And I walked over to the library and I looked through all the books. Not one single book had a person of color. Not one single book.
1: Oh my God.
0: In our entire library. And I remember being heartbroken. This was the 90s, mm-hmm. and it was pre-internet. And if there was internet, I didn't have internet. And I remember just pausing and just staring at them from a distance. And I was just heartbroken. I understood the profundity of that moment. It was about them, but it was bigger than them. And then I look across the community center of all those brown bodies. I was like, what else are they internalizing? How is this impacting their concept of self, their concept of self-love, their concept of contributing? And I made it a point to wherever I was, I would look for multicultural books. At that time, I thought that I would probably never have children. I didn't see myself as a biological mother, like in the future. And so I said, anytime I see a multicultural book, I'll buy it. And I am going to take it to the community center. So that was the beginning of me starting a multicultural library. And again, this was the 90s. I couldn't go on the internet and just order books. So whatever stores I would go into, I would look. and I would buy it out of my own money. And eventually I collected a good amount. And so then I bought a carry-on luggage, and I would put them in the suitcase, and I would walk to the community center, and I'd roll that luggage to the community center. And when it was book time, I would say, I want you to be able to look at books, but I started off with those that were in my suitcase. It was all multicultural, Native American, African American, Egyptian, I mean, you name it. And so they would have to choose from there. And then I said, you know, I'm going to start having them write what they've learned about the book so that they're not passively just, quote unquote, wasting time, that they have to read it. Because now we're asking, well, what did you learn? Or we would do an art piece of draw your favorite part of the book. And so it got them like an interactive way of learning about the material. And that was like the beginning of my work. And it never ended. So now I just have a bigger suitcases. And I do that metaphorically. I do that in all my classrooms, mm-hmm. right? I make space for the collective and the intersections of us. So all of us, like, again, the whole collection of us as people, as nuanced, as not monolithic folks, as fluid folks, in the intersections where we find ourselves, right? And in the marginality where we find ourselves. And so I would say that, because I see the impact. I see the impact on young folks, in particular women, young women, either be teenagers or young adults, or even my age, especially if they have not fully developed their social consciousness mm-hmm. and are looking at the world critically, is that you see a lot of self-hate. Self-hate is learned.
2: Yeah.
0: Right. And so I see that in workshops I do, trainings I do, or classes that I teach, where I'll assess how do they see their culture? What do you know of your cultures? And then at the end, and then being able to feed them that information, to be able to have what I consider ofrenda, an offering of all of this material, the struggles, the triumphs, the joys of the various people that they come from. And then you can see in real time, you can see their pride in that space, either it be a workshop, again, a training, or a classroom setting, that you see them from the very beginning and you see them at the very end, where they realize, oh my gosh, we have been here. We have contributed. We do matter. Oh my gosh, I'm part of a lineage of warriors, right? And I always say something about, in particular, to my fellow Mexican-Americans or Mexicanos, is that I ask them, what have you learned from kindergarten through present day college? What have you learned about Mexican/Mexican-American contributions of this nation? This is what I ask to this day. I ask. Most folks have learned little to nothing. Many of them don't know who Cesar Chavez is.
2: Oh, that's shocking.
0: Many of them do not know who Dolores Huerta is. You could cry mm-hmm. when you assess what they're not being taught. So if they identify as Mexican, Mexican-American, Chicano, Chicanx, whatever it may be, they're not taught this. And so what I'll tell them is that we're part of the original people to this continent as indigenous folks, that it takes a lot of effort to erase us. It takes institutional effort to erase us when we're part of the original people of this land, of this continent. And that usually kind of wakes them up and be like, oh my gosh, that's right. How can I not have learned some of the most basics about their own culture and histories?
1: At what point did you decide that you wanted to study sociology and then even teach it?
0: That was an interesting journey. Something that people oftentimes don't know about me, especially if you know me today, many folks don't know that I was shy, I was introverted, I was socially awkward, and I had social anxiety. I was a hot mess. I was all of it. But I was very observant. Because I didn't speak a lot, I listened a lot, and I watched people. I watched myself, I watched others, I watched myself with others. And so I thought I wanted to be a psychologist when I graduated high school going into my college years. And so I majored in psychology, and I still absolutely love psychology. I love the analytics, why people do what they do. And so I thought I was going to be a psychologist, and I thought that I was going to do therapy because I wanted to help. I wanted to help people. And that's all I knew, is I wanted to help people. And I think I want to do therapy. But as I took more classes, I started asking myself, who do I want to serve? And when I took Introduction to Sociology, I fell in love with that class. But I tried to deny it. I tried to say, I've already been majoring in psychology. I have X amount of classes under my belt in psychology. I'm just going to take these classes for fun, sociology. That's just going to be my fun classes. And I tried to ignore it as much as I could. But it played with me. It messed with me. It whispered sweet nothings in my ear, I always say. I tell my students, I was in a committed relationship with psychology. Please leave me alone. And there was sociology whispering sweet nothings. And I tried to ignore it, and I tried to ignore it. And I remember one day when I was looking to see what I was going to take for the next semester, I had the catalog out, and I went to the psychology classes that they offered. What am I going to take next semester? And I looked at all the psychology classes, and I said, oh, I took that one already, and I took that one already. Oh, that one would be interesting. Oh, that one would be really exciting. That one seems kind of boring. Oh, that one seems kind of dry. Oh, gosh, do I have to do that one? And then I was like, what does sociology have to offer? So then I flipped to sociology, and I was like, oh, wow. Like a kid in a candy store. And I was like, oh, that one sounds exciting. Oh, my gosh, that one sounds exciting. Oh, and I just would go down the list, and I was like, oh, my gosh, but I can't take all of those because sociology is not my major. And that was hard for me because I was not ready to change my major. And I kind of ignored it, closed the catalog. And again, I would just kind of walk off and think about, who do I want to serve? And I said, well, who could afford a psychologist? And I said, well, they would probably have to have good insurance. And if they didn't have good insurance, they have to afford out of pocket a psychologist. That was my train of thought. And then I said, well, if I majored in sociology, what would I do? And I was like, well, I would become a social worker. And I was like, oh, I would get to be supportive to folks that were like me, folks that were like my neighbors, were like my classmates. And I said, I want to serve marginalized folks. I was like, there's enough people serving folks that have good insurance and could afford out of pocket, you know, psychologist. And so I sat with it for a while, and then I made a decision, and I said, you know, I think I'm going to be a social worker. And I changed my major, and my parents were not happy with it because they wanted me to be a psychologist and be a therapist, and it had more social status. My family stopped asking me about college, and I realized that it came at a tremendous cost. I started realizing about social status, and I said, well, am I doing the right thing? I want to do this, and that's who I want to serve, but I feel like I'm getting a cold shoulder from everyone. And everyone's like, oh, you know, a sad face. Oh. And I was like, but this is what I want to do, and this is who I want to serve. And not from a place of a savior complex, but from a place of co-liberation, a space of, I see my reflection in you. And oftentimes they saw their reflection in me. So a place of equals. And so I stuck with it, and I stuck with it, and I was like, I'm going to be a social worker. So I was graduating with my BA in sociology, concentration in human services. And I went into one of my mentor's office, and I said, you know, my time's almost up here, Monk, Dr. Monk. I would call him Monk. And I said, my time's almost up. And he's like, I know it is. So what are you doing next? And I said, well, I'm going to look for a job. And he was like, with a BA? And I was like, well, what else? I was the first one in my family, in my nuclear family, to have a BA. That was huge for my family. No one talked to me about graduate school. I don't know if I knew graduate school existed, to be honest. I don't remember. It was never talked about. And so he said, aren't you going to keep going? Keep going where? To get your master's. I said, I'm not going to get my master's. But he planted a seed that day. And so I left his office and thought about it. And now we're starting the beginning of internet, right? A little bit. So I did a little bit of research. And so I was like, okay, oh, you know what? I think I'm going to get my master's. And I'm going to get my master's in social work. I can't wait to tell my mentor. So I went to go find Monk on campus, so excited that he was going to be so proud of me. And I said, Monk. And he was like, what? I was like, guess what? I'm going to get my master's degree. I'm going to work a little because I don't want to just go straight with my education and have no work experience. I'm going to work for about a year and a half, and then I'm going to get my master's. And he's like, that's wonderful. Which program are you going to do? And I said, what do you mean what program I'm going to do? I'm going to do a master's in social work at Stan State because that's where I got my BA. And that's its own story of why I got my BA at Stan State, the local university. And so he said, social work. And he was like, why not sociology? And I said, well, Stanislaus doesn't have a program in sociology. And he says, and? Well, why don't you move away? And I said, well, my mom won't let me because she wouldn't let me for my undergrad. And I didn't know how to navigate the terrain of higher education. And so he said, so you can do it on your own. I was like, I can't. He was like, you're good at sociology. You love sociology. It's male dominated. You're a woman. You're Chicana. You're so good at it. You always talk about it. We need you. I said, well, I would love to, but I would have to figure out this moving away thing. And so he planted another seed and he goes, by the way, if you earn a degree in sociology, a master's degree in sociology, you might be able to teach. Maybe you might be able to do social work and teach. And I started laughing and I said, Monk, that's hilarious. I will never teach. What makes you say that? And I am laughing hysterically. And he says, you never know. And I said, no, I know. Again, socially awkward, very quiet, social anxiety. But he always saw something in me that I did not see in myself. And he would speak to it. And I always thought he was just being kind or generous. But I should have known better because he wasn't that type of person. He was very blunt. People were scared of him because he was so blunt. So why would he sugarcoat for me? But I didn't see it. I would see it later on in life of what he was speaking to. And so he planted another seed, not knowing. So there I go, exploring graduate schools in sociology and said, well, maybe if I want to teach. And then I ended up applying to Humboldt State, the only college that I applied for. It aligned with all my variables because I was going to be paying for it myself. So it had to be affordable. It had a teaching track just in case I was going to teach, but I wasn't going to teach. No, I was not going to, just in case I was going to teach. And sure enough, I ended up falling in love with teaching. And I remembered what I liked in other professors. And I remember what I very much disliked in other professors. And I told myself that I would always be a student in the classroom, that I would be a lifelong learner and I would be learning from them. And that I would always have a foot in the community and I would have a foot in the classroom. Never both feet in any environment. Never have both feet in the community. Never have both feet in the classroom. To have a pulse on the people and to be that bridge. And I promised myself that at the age of 22. And I have done that. And I continue to do that. So when I was doing community work, I taught part-time. And now that I teach full-time, I'm in the community part-time. And so I am grateful for that wise 22-year-old that made that proclamation and that stuck with it. And that was probably one of the best things that I've ever done because it makes sociology applicable to everyday people. And that's why when I write in Connections, it's very sociological, but I'm applying it to life experiences. And so my sociology students can see the sociology in it. And if you have a sociological understanding, you'll be able to see it. But it connects to the larger population beyond academia.
1: You're listening to KCBP Women of the Valley. This is Linda Scheller, your host. And today, my guest is Melanie Baru. So now you're teaching full time, and you're also teaching in the prison system, in the jails?
0: Yes, I'm teaching in the jail system, our local jail. So on campus, I teach all sorts of students from all walks of life, including formerly incarcerated.
1: Which campus?
0: Modesto Junior College East Campus,
1: Okay.
0: for the most part, and online. And I also teach at our local jail, a particular unit which is called REACT in Modesto. And so I bring college to my students. And it's been wonderful experience. I've always wanted to teach inside since I was 22 years old in graduate school. And so now I'm living my dream. I thought that it would never happen. And so when it did, it was like a full circle moment of I just needed to be patient. It needed to be the right time. And even when the opportunity came to me, I didn't want to take someone's position. Even though I wanted to do the work, I didn't know if I was the right one to do the work. And I started kind of second guessing myself. I didn't want to be one of those people that was like, sure, I'll do it, and take someone else's spot, that maybe there's a formerly incarcerated faculty member that is also passionate about this. But I talked with some of my students that were formerly incarcerated, and they were like, no, Melanie, you are the right person to start this face to face at REACT. Because my campus was doing this as a pilot project in 2016 or 2017, and they started off with one instructor. I believe it was virtual or it was correspondence. It was not face to face. And then COVID hit, and then it was strictly mailing in everything. So this time around, both the sheriff's office and MJC were ready for someone to go in and do face to face teaching. And I always put my name out there, and I was always like, when you're all ready, when you're ready, I'm here, I'm here. And then I kind of forgot about it. And then the director of the Rising Scholar Network, Glenn Stovall, must have remembered that I wanted to teach in the inside, because after his meeting, he was still in the parking lot when he called me and was like, Mel, are you still interested in teaching in the inside? And I just pretty much lost it. I said, absolutely. Absolutely, I want to. Like, this would be a dream come true. And so I did. I began doing that. And so I continue to do so. And my classes on the inside are some of my best classes that I have ever had. And it was perfect timing for me to start that because I was starting to get a wave of burnout. And it was just like, okay, I love what I do, I love who I serve, but it was the same old, right? And I was just like, what's happening? Like, why am I getting so burned out? I love what I do and I love who I serve. What's going on with the burnout? And so when this was offered to me, it excited me. It brought me back to life. And so a lot of times my students are very grateful and they'll say, thank you so much. Thank you so much. And I'm like, no. Thank you so much that it feeds both of us, that it's not in one direction because I remain a student in the classroom. And so I let them know how they continue to teach me and they humble me. And I'm reminded about my privilege and how do I leverage my privilege in terms of our co-liberation as well. And so, again, most of my classes are phenomenal. They go above and beyond, they do extra credit. I'll say, do 10 entries of something, they'll do 15 entries. I'll say, answer something in the back of the book, a particular, two writing prompts. They will answer all the writing prompts. This last class, this last cohort, they were so engaged that this one unit in particular, leaders developed, leaders formed. I say that a teacher emerged. I would say a professor emerged among them. And so while we would be having these discussions in this lecture, what would happen is when class would end, one of the students would repackage my lecture and would explain it to the brothers in ways that he knew they would understand even more so, and apply it to the jail system and the prison system. So he would do this additional lecture for them. And then there would be study circles that would emerge, and they would study together and they would help each other out. One of my students said, this is the first time ever in my whole academic life that I haven't cheated. I used to always cheat. And they respect you so much for sharing your time and sharing your wisdom and being open to learning from them. the way that they thank you is they go above and beyond and they make it known. And so they would have the study sessions. They committed each other to not cheat. They ended up having debates. And there was these two students that were just natural sociologists. I was like, you guys are street sociologists. You got this. You just need to know the academic terms. But you know this language. You know these systems. You know these interactions. And so oftentimes they would have a debate and the other students would watch them and they would choose sides and they would have discussions on this. What a rich learning environment for them, providing it, you know, for each other and then sharing it with me when I would say, what did I miss? And they would fill me in on what they did.
1: Are they working towards a diploma, a degree, or is that even an option?
0: Right now, it's not an option, but that's the goal. Mm-hmm. And so while I am part of what's called the Rising Scholars Network at Modesto Junior College that services system impacted folks. So you're looking at folks that there's a family member that experienced incarceration, maybe a mother or a father or a child. They qualify for that program as well as formerly incarcerated or currently incarcerated folks, right? It's under the umbrella of system impacted folks. And so this program, Rising Scholar Network, or also known as RSN, we offer so many different things. So while I'm a faculty member also in that area, I'm also the Rising Scholar faculty liaison who's creating a coordinator position for the college. And the whole point is for us to create pathways from jail or prison to education, rather than having the school to prison pipeline, having really the prison to educational pipeline, reversing that strategically with intention. And so right now it's the beginning of the face-to-face, because not only do we teach there, but we also teach in the juvenile hall, and we also teach in the CHCF, which is the Stockton prison, the medical prison. And so we're looking at how do we expand? Each population needs something different. We're able to build programs for the prison population because they have long prison sentences. So that's something that I'll be working on. In terms of the jail, there's high mobility. And so creating a pathway at the jail, I don't necessarily see that necessarily being ideal. But what is ideal is offering various classes there and then welcoming them to the campus population. And it's always beautiful to see. I always get a phone call from the Rising Scholar Network. Someone's on campus and they'll text me or they'll give me a phone call and say, guess who's here? And they'll say, so-and-so released, and they went straight to MJC, and they're getting enrolled for the next semester. They're getting all their stuff situated. And oftentimes, someone will take a selfie with them and send it to me, and it just brightens up my day. And education can be really, it can change people's lives, and I don't say that lightly. In many ways, if engaged fully, it can be a source of liberation. And that's how I see abolition work, right, is that it's not necessarily fully about all 100% about abolishing, but it's also that of creating spaces of humanity and of belonging. And so once you create a space of belonging and you start helping them see the shift of their identity of, I'm a college student. Every time they would walk in, I would say, hello, Rising Scholars. And that they would say, oh, I told my mom or I told my son that I'm in school. I said, no, you're in college. Right. So I would correct them. You're in college. You're a rising scholar. And so it helps shift their identity of something that's larger than themselves. And then to watch that they continue their education on what they call the outs is so beautiful to see.
1: Please talk to us about COYL Rising.
0: Thank you so much. So while I work on campus, I have always worked in the community for 2 decades. And it would be in regards to like keynotes, workshops, trainings. And for the longest time, I wanted to systematize it, kind of institutionalize it in some form or fashion. I never kind of got around to it. I kind of just, when opportunities would arise, I would just kind of fumble through it. And so recently I decided, no, I am going to create a website. I'm going to put my information there. I'm going to bet on myself. And if people want more Melanie, they can get more Melanie, because my life is not the college. That's part of the work that I do. But I do so much more also in the community that I think is just as valuable. You know, academia is an echo chamber, right? And I think it's important to be able to reach the larger community. And I've always thought that that was incredibly important. So through Coyle Rising, I offer that. I offer workshops. I offer trainings. I offer keynotes in areas of leadership, in areas of professional development as it relates to working with system impacted folks, or working with professionals that want to work with system impacted folks. That of teaching from a liberation model, teaching from a transformative model. I don't believe in transactional work. I believe in transformative work. And if we want to transform individuals, if we want to transform institutions and systems, we have to be transformative. So we have to do work on ourselves first. The revolution begins in the mind first. And so that's a lot of my work. The title of Goyo Rising is really from Goyo Shauki, which is an indigenous deity. Her story is that of really becoming and being unraveled and disembodied and becoming whole again. And so that's what I think about my life's work, is always teaching about what are we learning that needs to be unlearned, that we need to relearn, that we piece ourselves back together in a beautiful mosaic of learning. And that's where we become transformative. If we've experienced darkness, if we have experienced loss or pain, that proximity, along with doing self-work, allows us to get closer to humanity and serve humanity. And so I feel like my job through Koyo Rising is to be able to provide that understanding, that blueprint. And it almost always begins with self, because people want to jump to, quote unquote, transforming others and come with a savior complex. And my response always is, what is the work you need to do? Right? Where are your shadows? What do you have to unlearn? What do you have to relearn so that you're transformative and that you can do your own healing work for yourself and for others? And we can join side by side, not power over, but power with, alongside. And so Koyo Rising is maybe a love letter to myself and my ofrenda, my offering to the community, that if you want more Melanie, that there's more Melanie. And I'm in front of you, I have a basket of different gems, and that you choose the gem that you'd like for me to share with you. That's how I see Goyo Rising.
1: What is the website so people can know more about this?
0: GoyoRising.com, GoyoRising.com, GoyoRising.com.
1: Thank you.
0: Thank you so much.
1: Our guest today on Women of the Valley has been Melanie Beru. Thank you so much. It's just been wonderful speaking with you.
0: Thank you, Linda. I really appreciate you asking me. I appreciate that you found me interesting enough to have me as a guest. Oh. So thank you so much.
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1: Hi, my name is Erica Yella, and I'm the founder and CEO of Invest in Me, a local nonprofit that has been serving our community since 2013 in Stanislaus County. 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
2: 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Today, we are discussing school suspension policies, why they exist, how they're important to the community, and what we can do to stay supported with students, and especially in the classroom. And we're joined today by our special guest, Shaniri Nodem-Jack. Shaniri Nodem-Jack is an accomplished executive leader, entrepreneur, and community strategist. As the founder and CEO of Elegant Ladies Club, International Exclusive, she empowers women through leadership development and mentorship.
3: In addition to her executive leadership role, Shaniri proudly serves as an elective member of our county, the Stanislaus County Board of Education, where she helps shape educational policies and also advocates for academic excellence, student achievement, equity, and opportunities that prepare us and future generations for success. Chi-Chi, would you do us the honor of also introducing yourself in your own words and speak about your accomplishments and proud moments of your life?
4: Yeah, thank you so much. And first of all, thank you, Invest in Me, and you wonderful students for having me. I am truly honored to be here to answer questions that you may have. And I am also empowered by your presence and what you guys have also accomplished. As you introduced me, my name is Shaniri Nodem-Jack, best known as Chi-Chi. I am the CEO, founder of Elegant Ladies Club International, Exclusive. I also serve on Stanislaus County Board of Education. I serve Area 5. I am really here not only as an entrepreneur or as a leader, but I am here to answer any questions that you may have and also to give you some information that you need as you want to go along in your education career.
3: Wow, thank you.
2: Chi-Chi, can you add on to what the different areas cover, what areas they actually count, they go over in Stanislaus County?
4: Yes, so we have actually 5 board members, 1, 2, 3, 4, and 5. So for me, I cover Patterson, Newman, Ceres. Believe it or not, my area covers part of Santa Clara. As you all know, in Patterson, right over behind Diablo, is Bay Area. So my area actually covers part of Santa Clara.
3: That's interesting.
2: Where did you start for your area and for leadership within the community?
4: Actually, they say leaders are born. I've been serving as a leader since I was little. I've always been someone who likes to speak up for those that can't speak for themselves. When I was much younger, I would always lead the girls, but whether it is in dancing, whether it is in debate, I love to debate a lot. I will always take the leading position. And it is something that I really like to call out injustice when I see one. And that started early on in my life. I can go as far back as when I was in primary school. So from there till today, I've always been a voice and I like to speak out and also to call out things that are not right for our community.
2: Have you ever thought of being a politician?
4: I am a politician. People say politician. No, it's actually communication and being a community leader. That's the way I see it. I am not a politician, but serving in an office, people will look at you as a politician. Mm-hmm. But no, I am an issue person. So I pay attention to issues that matters to my community, to the kid. As a matter of fact, I started when my daughter got into kindergarten. And that is what pushed me to get more involved into what I am doing today.
2: To hear from you.
3: Did you get raised in Patterson?
4: No, actually, I come from Bay Area. We used to live in Campbell, which is Campbell, Los Gatos, Saratoga, San Jose. So we moved from the Bay Area to Central Valley.
3: How do you think that change affected how the work you do today, the change from the Bay Area to the 209?
4: When I was in the Bay, as Bay Area is crowded, you have a lot of community within community. But I wanted a location where I could raise my kid, where it is quiet. I wanted to have her to have ponies. I would like farming. I grew up partially in Africa and England. So I wanted that type of community for my child. And that was why I moved out to the Valley.
2: That's such a sudden change from the Bay Area to the Valley. It's more peaceful over here. That's how I see it. Whereas in Patterson, everything's walking distance. You can go walk from, say, Walmart to the school and back. But in the Bay, it's you take the train, the bus, you drive. There's so many different ways. It's such a bigger area than such condensation over here. And that's such a weird change, how I see it.
4: Yeah, and that is true. I lived in Campbell. Campbell was a very small community, just like Patterson. Actually, that is the first community that I noticed. We had free parking.

0: do now. For years, my work involved traveling both Europe, Africa, Central America, Mexico, Caribbean, of course, my favorite, Hawaii. I used to travel just to rate hotels and like a food and wine connoisseur
1: Oh,
0: type
1: that's
0: of a thing.
1: interesting. Do you remember what islands of Hawaii? Have you been to all four?
0: Actually, I've been to all of them. So you have Oahu, Maui, Kauai, Molokai. Molokai is the island that used to ho house the leprosy colony. So you can go there now. So I
1: Oh,
0: had the
1: yeah.
0: privilege of going there. Lanai is where you have the pineapple and, of course, the big island of Hawaii. And then Hilo, which is where you
1: Oh,
0: have the
1: okay.
0: volcano.
1: It sounds you've been everywhere, and coming to Patterson and going to work with the ESCO, the Stanislaus, I forgot what it's called, the
0: Sanislaus.
1: Stanislaus,
0: Yeah,
1: Scunny Board,
0: SCOE.
1: SCOE.
0: Yeah.
1: What is your what's your role in that? What do you do?
0: I am a board member, so what we do basically, we set the budget. As a county board, the superintendent is elected. Just like on a district, they can appoint, but here on a county, we're elected. So we have some charter schools as well as the county schools, which is your culinary academy, CBK, which is where the alternative high school, the military academy, basically our budget. And also for the county, we have the small districts. There are some districts that are pretty small. So we assist them in technology. But as board members, when there are issues for the local district, maybe a kid is trying to have an inter-district transfer, if it is denied, they will appeal. And then it will come to the county board. So we are the one that would either decide to keep, approve the transfer or deny based on the information that is brought forward to us.
1: Oh, like a transfer market. Can you explain the difference between the board of jurisdiction versus the local school district policies?
0: The local district sets the policies that is govern their schools, and that is based on the California law, federal law, and any collective bargaining that is involved. The county board is more like an oversight. We can comment on issues, but we do not have the jurisdiction over them. They set the policies.
1: Okay.
0: However, when there is an issue, for example, suspension, if a kid is suspended, they would appeal to the county. So our job is to make sure that all the policies and procedure were followed, making sure that whatever decision they made is based on the California code, education code. So we are more like an oversight, but all the policies is set by the local school district in accordance to the law, California state law or federal law.
1: Having such a big role, do you like memorize all the California code laws, or like do you just come to like to you naturally since you've been working for a while?
0: You know, the thing is, you have to get the mind fixed so that you understand what's going on. First of all, we have a lawyer. Each meeting that we go into, our lawyer is with us. Okay, just making sure that we look up to him to make sure that we're making the right decision and that we're following the policies that is set in place. More so for your question, I think as long as I've been, even before I got there, I've always wanted to know what are the laws, what are the policies that the schools follow to make sure that things are being done right, students are being taken care of, engagement is involved, and also to make sure that whatever that we are doing is based on the best interest of the student.
1: Yeah. Coming back to the suspension policies that you were mentioning earlier, that the board is the one that oversees it, but how are the policies created?
0: It is created based on the California law. Every policy that is created starts from the California Board of Education. So it is that we cannot create a policy that is against the law, both
1: Yeah.
0: state and federal.
1: Okay. It comes from the Board of Education of California.
0: That is correct.
1: You have no say in it at all.
0: Just like you, everyone has a say, but the policies before they are created, they have to go through. It's not just created overnight. There's a process and then there's amendment and then it keeps going until there's a final policy, right?
1: Yeah.
0: Whatever policy we have right now is not final. Based on current issues, based on current situations, we can always go back and look at the policies that are already in place to see if there's a place that we can make an amendment. I always recommend for all of you to pay attention. If there's something that you think is not right, All you have to do is to start a petition, not a bad petition.

0: This is something I see. I don't think this is the right way that we're doing it. And again, it is important for all these laws to base on your local area. So that way you play more role and it creates more impact.
1: Yeah.
0: Whatever it is, if you something does not look right, just speak up on it. You can always put it on a ballot. So that's how things get changed.
1: Yeah, I find it important, speaking that we're the future generation, I feel like we don't take into account how important we're going to play in a role in California and how we are going to majorly assess the future.
2: Yeah.
1: We should take more role in the politics of our state and be able to be responsible for it.
0: Absolutely. And also, I always recommend for teenagers, the moment you reach the age of voting, register to vote.
1: Yeah.
0: Because that is where you are going to make an impact. So whatever you see going on right now, and yes, you are absolutely correct. It is important for students to pay attention, to be more involved, to be more engaging, right? And then talk to your fellow students. What are the things that you don't like? Maybe it's the food served in the cafeteria. Yeah. You don't like the kind of food that they're serving you. You have a voice, right?
2: Yes.
0: Collectively, you can make that change happen. Okay, so nothing is written in stone. So your passion and then with information, you can come together and make a difference. But the only way you can do that is learn to register to vote.
1: Yeah.
2: For our school, we really do exemplify making sure that we know that we can register to vote, get pre-register when you're 17 or 16 to make sure you're on top of the game. And my parents told me being informed is one of the best things you can do for yourself when you're under 18, when you're going into adulthood, because just being ahead of everyone else, being on top of what might be happening in the current state of the world, it's such a big thing. It's so important in today's day and age to make sure you know everything that could be happening and just making sure you're on top of it.
0: And I'm glad you mentioned that, because we are right now in a global village. The internet has made it so easy that you can pretty much be anywhere in the world at any moment. So yes, so knowledge is power. Yes. So whatever you do, just get engaged. And yes, again, to vote is the best thing you can do. That's the only way change can be created.
1: Yeah.
2: For the suspension policies as well, how can we be more informed on any upcoming changes into them?
0: What you can do is to stay engaged, stay active, read. Okay. Sometimes, like, I brought something that I wanted to read to you guys. For example, California Education Code Section 48900. That is where it outlines all the offenses which public school can suspend or expel a student. And the moment you know what those behaviors are, for example, stealing, for example, going to school with firearm, that's a no-no. For example, beating up another student, right? So there are things that you should be aware of that you cannot do if you don't want to be expelled or suspended from school. So those laws are written. So your job is to pay attention, read up about it. As a matter of fact, you can start a club, and call that club political club. You're not into any part of any political affiliation, but it's just a political club. So that way you can get engaged. You can actually invite your elected officials, like I am sitting here today. You can ask them questions, but know what behaviors that are accepted, not accepted. So that way you can be more involved and have the knowledge to know what you can and cannot do. Most of the times kids get into trouble by doing I dare you, right? Mm-hmm. If someone says I dare you to do this and you go ahead and take the dare, what happened? You're going to get in trouble.
1: Yeah.
0: The person that did the idea may get away from it. But knowing that if you do certain things, certain behavior, you can get suspended or even expelled from school. Would you be doing that?
1: No.
0: Would you be taking that dare? Of course not. So when somebody dares you to do something, you're going to say, oh man, no, I know this is against the law. I cannot do this. If I do this, I'm going to get in trouble. So understanding what those policies are, if you are within the school grounds, you can do certain things.
1: Yeah.
0: And one thing I taught my daughter growing up is, see something, say something. You're not snitching. You're just making sure that no one gets hurt. So the best way that you can be engaged is by telling your friends, hey, that thing you're doing is not acceptable.
1: Yeah.
0: That can get us into a big trouble, and I don't want to be part of it. And if you can't talk to your fellow student, go home. Make sure that your parents are aware of what is going on. Talk to your teacher, okay? Because when the issue comes, they're going to ask, were you aware of this? So when you are aware of something and you didn't say anything, you're equally guilty. So guilty by association. Yeah. So stay away from things like that. So knowing those things that you can and cannot do, it is your key from staying out of trouble.
1: Yeah. So speaking of your club about politics and stuff, we actually do have a club at our school. It's called Mock Trial Club. And lucky for us, the president of the club is sitting right there.
0: So you also, then that means that we right here have collective knowledge mm-hmm. of what it takes, right? Yes. So you can go out there, mock trials, like, hey, we can debate. So let's take for example, why should there be no firearm in the school? Why?
2: It's simply for the student's safety. It's not good for him.
0: And that is why the policies are created. It is created to make sure that everyone is treated equally fairly and to make sure that every student that walks into a campus is safe. So those are the type of behaviors that once you know about it, take it piece by piece. If you want me to provide you what those guidelines are, I'll be more than happy to do that. And then at Invest in Me, you guys can just say, hey, today, let's talk about some of those activities that get students in trouble and maybe make sure that we say no to that. Yes, bullying is one of them. Exactly.
2: So add on to what you said about guilty by association. I see that a lot in today's day where there might be kids doing bad stuff in the bathroom and then only some of them get in trouble for it while the others get away. You think that the suspension policy is always applied fairly within school communities?
0: That is a great question. And I think fairness is depends for me as a board member. I have to follow the law. Okay. So the key to making sure that every kid is treated fairly is by making sure that the laws are applied equally and equitably to every student. So what does that mean? When something happens, make sure it is documented. Because I can't say what I don't know, right? So when you come to our room, maybe you are appealing the decision, I have to look at all the evidence provided. Now, if I see there is something that is applied to one student that is unfair, then that is where you have that room, wiggle room, that you can say, hey, superintendent, principal, school counselor, why didn't you guys do this? So you have to go mm-hmm. back and call them out and say, hey, you guys did not do the right thing. Go back and work it out. So not every suspension may be upheld. It just depends. We want to make sure that all the policies are followed all the way to the end. And if you feel that it's not fair, then go ahead and appeal. And then that's when we can listen to you.
2: Is there any data that's showing their economic status, maybe their race, their demographics, they affect the suspension policies?
0: Without having the data in front of me, I would say in a way, demographic may affect the student behavior. Because one thing that I know as a mother, I telecommuted while my daughter was in school just to make sure that I was there for my kid. As a matter of fact, the reason why I got involved politically, especially in education, started with my daughter. So the only way that demographic or economic status may affect is because they are not informed.
1: Yeah.
0: Okay. So I think that parent involvement, parent engagement is super important for the kids to make sure that they understand the behavior that will land them into trouble. If you didn't beat up someone, if you didn't bring firearm to school, if you didn't kick someone, you will not be in that position in the first place. So that's maybe where the socioeconomics may come into play. But as far as the law is concerned, it's very clear. So don't get yourself into trouble. But if you do, we need to make sure that the proper process is followed.
1: Yeah, I'm a firm believer that whatever happens outside of home, it starts at home. Because most kids I've seen that get suspended or in trouble, they're being neglected in their own homes. And they're using that neglection as a violent matter in school. Say, get into a fight with other kids, or selling drugs, like all these bad things that resolve into either suspension or even being expelled. It all starts off at home.
0: That is a valid point. That is a great argument to make. And I agree. And I think that let's say kudos to all our teachers. All right. Let's say kudos to all the teachers, because sometimes they are walking into things that they have no control over. Because remember, some teachers may want to discipline a kid. They can't.
1: Yeah.
0: Because the law does not allow it. So it starts from the home, right? That's why for me, I am a firm believer that parent engagement is important.
1: Yes.
0: Parent involvement is important. I was a PTO president. So some of the things that I saw was parents not being able to be available for their kids. I attended every award my daughter received. I attended every program. I made sure I was there. If I wasn't there, the father couldn't be there. One of us was there. And if I couldn't go on that field trip, I had someone there. So as my daughter, she graduated from UCLA. She graduated top 10 from Patterson High School.
1: Wow.
0: She was in track and field. She was in cross country. She was in orchestra. All of those things is a way to keep her mind engaged. Because I wanted her to go to Sacred Heart School, because I'm Catholic. But she said, no, Mom, I want to go to Creekside. Now, if you all remember, Creekside used to be a troubled school, right?
2: Yeah,
0: from Patterson. But she said, Mom, I'm not going to be part of that. And not only did she graduate top 10, three of her friends, so four of them actually graduated top 10. So what the people you surround yourself around matters. You may have a bad home, but you may have friends outside whom them and their family may also help you. Because I did help a lot of kids, and I call them my kids too. So yeah, get involved. And if you see a sign that maybe one of your friends is going through it, report it. Try to get them help. So before all their bad behavior will start.
1: Yeah.
2: For my family, my dad, he taught us to make sure we just stay informed, make sure it's on us if we want to be successful and have a future after high school, be successful, go to 4-year and do all of that. Both my sister Leanne and my sister Chantel, they're both attending UCLA right now. They both graduated top 10 as well. And I'm just making sure I follow in their path some one way or another. And it's really just it's just a goal-driven thing in my family where the expectations are already set, but it's not pushed on us as much, so we don't have that much stress onto us. So it's just making sure he just makes it so easy for us to know what he expects from us, but he doesn't stress us out with it. And I just see that as such a good way of parenting.
0: That is true. My husband is an OBGYN by profession. He's a medical doctor. And forever, we wanted our daughter to be a medical doctor as well. And she was going towards that. But the more she hung around me and saw the policies and things that I did, she was more inclined to become a lawyer. You see that? But my husband was disappointed. But I looked at her and I see that she has a passion for something. So you're absolutely right. We may want certain things for our kids, but we need to give them the room to breed, to follow their passion too, just like we did as parents.
1: Yeah, and I find it crazy that your daughter attends UCLA, his father and both his sisters attend. As being the eldest in my household, I'll be the first to attend college.
0: What?
1: And I really want to go to UCLA. So I'm
0: there you go. Go that. Bruins!
1: Yeah.
0: Yeah, it's a beautiful number one public university.
1: They also have the best dining hall in America.
0: They have, my God, we go there just to eat. Yeah. Their food is phenomenal. Get to UCLA.
1: Yeah, that's a goal.
2: Yeah. It's just really such a full circle moment for all of us. So UCLA being the goal, and then having siblings that graduate from Patterson, going to schools in Patterson, graduating as well. And we're able to come here and just talk to you about that. Come talk about suspension policies, talk about different things in Patterson, even though like we may not both be from the same generation, but still have something in common, some way to connect.
0: Here's the thing. Youth are my passion. Like I said from the beginning, I started advocating since I was very little. So I have always had the ability to connect with the younger generation, okay? As a matter of fact, when my daughter was in school, I was always their cheerleader. And I had a lot of kids that would come to my house. And I see you guys from a different perspective. I see all of you. I see your talent. One of the kids that was hanging around my daughter, I remember in middle school, she was always on a counselor's list and Ada was always on a principal list. And she says, man, I just want to be like Ada. I said, why don't you talk to her to tutor you? So they were in the same class level, but she was tutoring her. Mm-hmm. And they all graduated top 10.
1: Wow.
0: You see what I'm saying?
1: Yeah.
0: So the influences around you makes a difference in the decisions that you make. And that is why when we're talking about suspension, it's important that we know the rules and regulations. And even if your home is not the best place to be, find a good friend home that you can go to and receive support, okay? Mm-hmm. Now, for me, one of the things that I would like to see is for the local school district to have more control of how the policies are formed.
1: Yeah.
0: I would like to see that because they know the demographic, they know their areas. So giving them more power in creating these policies will help a whole lot so that they can put into consideration all the influences around them to make a better decision for the students.
1: Yeah. Going into our next question and our topic, we feel the role that you live in, like the living conditions and location where you live in, because Patterson isn't all fair. There's some people living in the gated, and there's some people living in areas that aren't really known for a bunch of education prospects. How do you think that living conditions and location play in suspension rates?
0: Again, I think everything starts from your home, because I've seen people who are homeless still come out and become the best that they can be. So it's all about what is in your mind, being able to find support.
1: Yeah.
0: Even if it's within the school system, you can do that. So for whatever you do, I don't care where you live. If you live in a box, I tell you this, when I became a board member, there was a program that I took. It's called EduCare. And during that program, I was able to understand what it means to look at a student and say, I see you. Because sometimes some students may come to school, they may be homeless, they have not eaten. Mm-hmm. You won't know that because they won't tell you. So, but being able to connect with each other, they may not smell the best way, but find out, do you need help? And what can I do to help you? So just become a community within a community. Yeah. That is how we're going to help each other, right? Because I always say to my daughter, no judgment zone, okay? So whatever you need, just make sure you can reach out. But most importantly, make sure that you open up that open door so people know that they can trust you. Mm-hmm. They can confide in you. The moment people understand that they can confide in you, they will tell you their most intimate secrets. Mm-hmm. But you have to protect that. You have to protect their heart. So just making sure that you reach out to everyone that don't even look like you, mm-hmm. that don't sound like you. Just say, I see you. I see you. How can I help you? That will make all these suspension issues go away.
2: It's just the small gestures that can go such a long way. Just saying, giving someone a small compliment that can make their own whole day. It's just the small things. I've seen a lot of that just leads to bigger things. Happiness and positivity is such a big thing we need in today's world. And overall, the negativity that might be happening. It's so powerful. Just seeing something so small go so far, so long, and making someone's day, their week.
1: Exactly. Maybe student that's... mental health is a big thing in our school. We have Take a Break Tuesdays where some teachers, they usually give out less work for students to catch up, basically give us a break in order to catch up mentally, because not everyone's going through the same circumstance where they have the ability to do homework at home. Some kids, they don't have time, they're in sports, or they have issues going on at home. So I really think that student mental health awareness is a big thing, and it should be advocated for throughout the county or even the state.
0: That is a perfect example to give. It's funny, you guys have NAMI on campus?
1: NAMI on?
2: Yeah, we do.
0: So which is great, because that really helped with mental health awareness. The thing is, sometimes when we have those issues, we don't want to accept it. And also because we don't want people to make fun of us. So again, that's where kindness, like you just said, kindness comes in. Showing being empathic, showing compassion, letting people know that you care. And get them help when they need one. Yeah. That is super important. So I'm glad you guys mentioned that. And again, that's part of the reasons too. And that's what's going to stop all these behaviors, right? That land kids in trouble. Because when you think, your mind is clear, your awareness is clear, and then you are able to look at someone and say, hey, when I pinch myself, it hurts. If I pinch you, it's going to hurt as well. So if I can pinch myself because it hurts, I don't want to pinch you. So that will stop a lot of the bullying and the things, the activities that creates the suspension within our schools.
1: Yeah. I wanted to see if you could change any aspect of the suspension policies over, you said Area 5, what would it be?
0: I would not limit it to Area 5. I would limit it to the entire county. So if I can do that, I would want to see every school district have control. I want more local control. The local school districts, they see what is happening within their district. And another thing is involve educators in the decisions, because they are the ones that are sitting in the classroom. Yeah. They see these students. They know what's going on. They are well informed.
1: Yeah.
0: Okay, so yeah, I would like to see more local control, so that making sure that every decision is taking into consideration the environment that they can live in within.
2: Yeah, because different parts can have different things happening just because the demographics, like the where they are. It's simple as that. And yeah, I agree with that. Especially with the educators being able to play a role in that. I think they should definitely have more of a say. They see the kids every single day.
1: Exactly.
2: They know their tendencies. They know what they do and know how they are. So why not have them be able to have a say in it? compared to the board where they just get the margin, the big chunk of all the students instead of individuals seeing the individual tendencies instead of all in one.
0: Is collectively. And again, that's why you speak to your local elected officials, your elected officials. If there are things that you're seeing, I just did event just recently where I brought the community together. So together we can speak and see what the needs are and how we can help to make sure that we are creating a safe community.
2: From you today, I've taken away a lot. I've taken that being involved, being informed, and making sure you speak out what you need to say, which is a lot of things that I've been able to take away, and I'm for sure going to apply them for the next school year upcoming, my senior year.
0: Absolutely.
1: Yeah, honestly, what Jalen said, it couldn't have been said any better. I realized that it all starts at home, and being able to spread awareness with other people, it allows the community to form. And like when a community forms, you share beliefs and societal incomes, where I feel like if you are being nice to other people and they're treating you with that same respect, it could become a community-wide effort. And together, it could just build a much more substantial school life and community in our small towns like Patterson.
0: Absolutely. And I will say this to both of you. I am very encouraged and empowered to listen to both of you and what you bring to the table. And I will also add this. Community matters. Love matters. Compassion matters. Kindness matters. And also reaching out and showing gratitude matters. So if there's nothing you take away, just know that when you have extended hand to someone who needs it, that creates more loving community. Love your neighbors, right? Yeah. And then just make sure that your heart is open. And again, people may criticize you. Be open to that and adjust your lifestyle based on the information you receive. And again, as a mother, that is my number one priority, is to make sure that my kid treat others with respect and dignity that they deserve. I am happy to be here with you guys today, and I cannot wait to see where your journey takes you in education. I like to see that, and I like to see you in UCLA, and you too, right?
1: Yeah,
0: we're going to have a brewing community in Patterson.
1: Thank you for tuning in to the Invest in Wellness podcast. We trust you found today's episode insightful. If you'd like to know more about us, please follow us on our social media at investin_me, all lowercase. My name is Aryan Singh. I'm here with
2: Jalen Zuleo.
1: And we also want to give thanks to our special guest,
0: Mrs. Chinyere Nademjack, a.k.a. Chichi,
1: for joining us today.
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0: You're listening to the American Democracy Minute, keeping your government by and for the people. The Trump administration began airing paid television advertising September 23rd, designed to tout President Trump's conservative accomplishments right before the midterms, and carrying the disclosure paid for by the U.S. government. Multiple good government groups say it violates several federal statutes. The slickly produced ads look, sound, and feel like patriotic Trump campaign ads, with the president repeating, "America will never be a communist country," but interspersed with graphics that say, "largest tax cut in history," and "reigniting American manufacturing," and accompanied by a chorus singing, "love me, love me." Reporting by the Washington Post showed $20 million to pay for the ads was shifted to a Customs and Border Patrol account. The White House calls them public service announcements, but Citizens for Responsibility and Ethics in Washington, or CREW, says federal law prohibits such self-promotion. The latest statute, the Consolidated Appropriations Act, reads, "No part of any appropriation contained in this or any other act shall be used directly or indirectly for publicity or propaganda purposes." Another law, the Purpose Statute, limits an agency's communications to the appropriation for which it was intended. The ads may also violate the Hatch Act ethics rules and the Anti-Deficiency Act. We have links to the ads and statutes prohibiting them at AmericanDemocracyMinute.org. I'm Brian Beal.
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2: I'm Rick Smith, and this is Labor History in Two.
3: On this day in labor history, the year was 1932. That was the day the state militia was called into Kincaid, Illinois. 164 high school students had just walked out of the classroom, declaring themselves on strike. They were protesting the school board's use of coal from the Peabody Coal Company. The students walked out in solidarity with their fathers, who were on strike against the Peabody coal mine in nearby Langleyville over wage concessions. The father-son strike, as it was referred to, was one more in a series of protest actions that came on the heels of the founding of the Progressive Miners of America a month earlier. Thousands of Illinois miners had just voted with their feet to repudiate John L. Lewis's UMWA over wage concessions. After their founding conference, new PMA leaders began aggressively organizing non-union mines. They marched into mining towns and ordered non-union diggers out of the mines. They also struck UMWA mines picketing against the industry standard of $5 a day that had been set by the latest

concessionary contract. At some mines, the PMA was able to win the old $6.10 a day wage. Throughout the month, the state National Guard had been called out to a number of mining towns to quell armed conflicts between PMA and UMWA supporters. The Peabody coal mine in Langleyville had been shut down for months by ongoing PMA-UMWA conflict. Now it had reopened under heavy National Guard protection and was the only mine operating in Christian County. The striking fathers were PMA miners picketing the continued mine operations under the UMWA concessionary contract. The years-long Illinois mine wars had just begun. Like what you hear? 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

0: 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This season will focus on social justice and community involvement. 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
1: Hi, this is Janet C. I'm here today with Tanya Underwood. Tanya would like to talk about people that are disabled and are falling through the cracks of programs that are designed to help them. Welcome, Tanya.
2: Thank you for having me.
1: So I'd like to get a little bit of background as to why this is so important to you. Tell us a little bit about your background.
2: Okay, well, I am an individual that has several disabilities. They stem from physical to invisible, as well as mental. I've had trauma in my life as well that has correlated to the mental health disabilities that I have. Both of those have caused some unexpected turns and situations in the career path that I originally had aligned for myself.
1: Could you elaborate a little bit on the disabilities that you have and the trauma that you've experienced in your life?
2: Absolutely. So as far as the trauma, it started when I was 3 years old. There was a lot of physical abuse in the home, but the positive side was that I learned how to cook at 3 years old for myself and my little sister. It's a lot of trying to continue from that, not really having parents that were able to be there due to the situation. But I was raised by my grandmother, who helped with removing me from the trauma, but the trauma is still there. And then I got married, and during that marriage was also additional violence that I ended up having to leave. But with the disabilities, I was born with a gene that affected my hearing and my vision, so it makes both of them deteriorate over time. And then, of course, the mental health disabilities with the struggles from surviving trauma, as well as some back injuries and certain things that I've accumulated along the way, and then, of course, getting older at the same time. So both of those has affected the way my life has turned out. I was one of those that felt like, I'm going to be a teacher. That's what I want to be. And then when you realize that your vision's deteriorating, your hearing's deteriorating, the stress levels may not be what you can handle as far as somebody who's dealing with PTSD and anxiety, so you change your career.
1: It caused unexpected situations, but it also made you a very, very strong person, because you had to be. You rose above in that sense. When you left your marriage because of the violence, you had a baby and you were pregnant. So you were not choosing the easy path, you were choosing the hard path. So you had to go out there and do it. Tell us a little bit about how you did that.
2: Well, while I was married, as I mentioned earlier, there was some violence, and I refused to allow that for my children. Growing up in that environment, I didn't want my children growing up in that. So when I left, I didn't have any money to my name. I had one car, and I packed up my son's crib, his mattress, his clothes, and then I was pregnant with the other son that I have, and I pretty much drove myself into the sunset. Luckily, my grandmother allowed me to move in with her, but she was back from the old days as far as the thinking goes. If you're pregnant, you stay with your husband, you stay with your family. So I moved on and was working, became a bookkeeper during my pregnancy. After that, when I had my son, he was sick quite often. He was in and out of the emergency room. I ended up quitting and opening up a daycare in my home. I had a small duplex, but it was big enough for 8 children to roam around all day and have fun, and it brought me some income. And while my children were in bed at night, then I studied to do any kind of work. Like, I was studying bookkeeping, I was looking into being an accountant, things like that. At that point, I didn't care what classes I took, as long as I took classes, and I was going to figure it out later. That actually ended up on welfare for a while. When I shared with my welfare worker that I had some disabilities, they thought I would be a great fit for a disability organization in Stanislaus County as a volunteer. It was part of the whole Welfare to Work program. So I volunteered there, started there, and then moved my way on up to a program manager within 8 years, and then separated from there. My time there allowed me to see how the world is out there for people with disabilities, especially the injustices that they face, the challenges that they face. I knew right then and there that this was something I wanted to do. I wanted to help people, especially those with disabilities who do tend to fall through the cracks.
1: So how did you go about doing that?
2: During my time at the nonprofit, I was able to work with a lot of clients and partner with a lot of community agencies. When I left the nonprofit, I continued on with my partnership with the communities out there in the county. A lot of clients that I was representing continued to stay with me, and so it pretty much followed me. Even though I left the nonprofit, my reputation followed me wherever I went, and word of mouth kept me connected.
1: Tell us a little bit about what it is that you do.
2: I like to tell people that I wear a lot of different hats. My business, as most people know it as Tanya Underwood Social Security Advocacy. I don't work for Social Security. I work for the clients trying to obtain benefits, whether it's disability benefits, child benefits, even survivor's benefits at times. During that, I find myself running into people that need additional help. So, for instance, I may have somebody who is in a wheelchair and they're living on the streets and they don't have food stamps. So I try to connect them to do that. Then they're looking for housing or whatnot. I try to guide them with the steps that they need to do to get into housing and into the database and all the steps that they need. And every once in a while, I'll end up with clients that are in the hospital and they need some advocacy there because some of them don't have family, and sometimes they feel that they're being released from the hospital way too soon without any treatment, and they're back on the streets, and they have open sores, or they're still super sick, or they can barely move. And so I do a lot of healthcare advocacy at the hospitals as well, working with social workers there.
1: And now, this is not a nonprofit. This is just what you do.
2: Correct.
1: Do you have any stories you can tell us about that?
2: Oh, I have many. One of the things that I struggle with the most is an individual that is homeless, relying on a medical device or a wheelchair or a walker. And then the sweeps happen. Their walkers get thrown away or their wheelchairs get thrown away. And granted, they do receive notification when to leave. But sometimes when you're in a chair and you're by yourself, you can't leave. You need to figure out where you're going to go. For instance, I had one lady who was in a chair. She couldn't leave by the time that they came and did the sweeps. Her wheelchair was thrown away and she was put in an ambulance to go to the hospital. And then the hospital calls me and tries to get me to help her find some services for her and replace her wheelchair. But unfortunately, she went to the hospital because she had no way to walk. They just threw away her wheelchair, but the hospital couldn't keep her because she had no health conditions at the time that would warrant a hospital stay. That's one story. She still has a wheelchair now, but unfortunately, she's still homeless, and we're working on getting her disability benefits. There is another individual. She was a lady that I ran into doing some outreach in a park. And she saw all the workers coming, and I could also tell that the workers were going towards certain people. They were always the same people that they were reaching out to over and over again. But this individual was being overlooked, and a lot of it had to do with the fact that she wasn't wanting to be talked to. She wanted to be left alone. So I sat down and I waited for her to address me, and then when she did, I asked her what her story was. She explained that there was a man, another homeless individual, who was very violent towards her, follows her around, or if she goes to a shelter, he has women that have assaulted her, whether it be in a parking lot or close by the shelters, so she just keeps to herself. And mind you, this lady is literally sleeping on a muddy ground. So we talked for a bit, and I was able to gain her trust enough to allow me to help her work quietly. She didn't want anybody to know that her and I were working together because of the situation that she was in. So I helped her with some Social Security benefits, and then from there I helped her get connected to a room and board. She stayed there until the day she passed away. Her life has changed simply because somebody took the time to say, tell me your story, instead of assuming she was just another individual that wanted to be where she was at.
1: There are agencies that are supposed to help the homeless, disabled, but for some reason it just doesn't seem to happen. Can you elaborate on that a little bit?
2: Yeah, absolutely. So these organizations, and most of them are wonderful organizations, but the idea that I've been perceiving is housing's the answer to everything. Let's just get everybody into housing. But at the same time, the recognition of people not wanting to be in housing is not taking into consideration. There are individuals that just do not want to be housed. They want to feel their independence. They don't want to follow directions or be told what they can and cannot do, which comes along with housing, such as having to pay rent, a noise ordinance, you know, being respectful to your neighbors. That comes into play. And yet, those are the people that are unsuccessful at being housed. Because of that, they're pushed through the most. Let's try to get them housed. Let's try to get them housed. While we have other individuals who are advocating for themselves, trying to find housing, but yet they don't know the resources out there. For instance, their main hub is here in Modesto. Well, we have people in Patterson. We have people in Turlock. We have people in Houston that are homeless, and they're trying to stay away from Modesto due to the violence that happens out there in the community. Due to, you know, the drugs that are happening. So they're trying to stay away, not realizing that in order to connect to housing, they have to come to this main little hub here in Modesto. It's called the Access Center, and it's great for people to start there. They get their name in the database, they get their information in there. Unfortunately, some of them fall through the cracks because they're not individuals that you would see on a constant basis. They might prefer to sleep in their car in Turlock as opposed to using the shelter. And because of that, they don't get seen often. So the referrals to housing get missed. And if they try to find housing on their own, they're told they have to go back to the Access Center, or they have to go back and get a referral, or approval for them to obtain housing would not be given unless there was a referral from an organization. This is very difficult on people that are very adamant and very capable of finding housing on their own, but they can't because they have to go through a lot of steps. And these steps are extremely confusing because you can be put in the database one day and then all of a sudden you're not there anymore, or it wasn't completed all the way. I've seen people have to go back and forth several times. One person, it was 6 times before she was finally in the system the way that she needed to be in order to get her referral. That's not on her part. That was on the system that's set up. The system is so full of people needing housing that it's understandable when somebody slips through the cracks because they're not there all the time. I feel that somehow it needs to be revised as far as if I'm an individual that's actively looking for housing on my own, that I won't be turned away because I don't have a referral from an organization. Even though I'm in the database, it shows that I've tried, it shows that I've done what I needed to do, but I'm also trying to find housing on my own.
1: In case you've just joined us, this is Janet C. I'm here today with Tanya Underwood. Tanya is talking about people that are disabled and fall into the cracks of programs that are designed to help them. Tanya, I'd like to ask you, the system seems like it's set up to where if you try to help yourself, it doesn't seem to work. I can see where it'd be a very frustrating situation being out on the streets, especially being disabled. Tell us some other stories that you have.
2: For instance, I have a lady. She was a very successful individual, and she had a bachelor's degree. She had a really good job, a wonderful home, and her health started to deteriorate. After some time, she could no longer work. And then after that, she ended up having to sell things out of her home and then eventually lost her home and had to live in her car. Well, she was an individual who was lumped in as a tweaker, a homeless person who wants to be that way, mainly because she looked frail due to her health. And in reality, the truth was so far apart from what it really was. She was out there looking for housing. She was out there trying to do everything she can, but then she also wanted to stay away from the violence and the drug use because she was not somebody who used drugs. She wasn't even somebody who drank. She was focused solely on her health, trying to just survive. So working with her, I was able to help her get some benefits, connect her to some housing out of the county, and she's doing well. Which to me is a success story because this was somebody who wanted it bad enough. It wasn't somebody who was just told, okay, go do this, go do that, we'll do this, we'll do that, we're gonna help you, and then she had to wait for the help to come. She wasn't somebody who wanted to wait. I had another individual who stayed in another area outside of Modesto, and this gentleman had stage 4 cancer. Again, because of the way he looked and how thin and frail he was labeled as a tweaker. one of those people that would just be a problem because he's a homeless individual. But yet here he is, again, just trying to survive, just trying to go through what his body's fighting, what his body's struggling with, not even knowing if he is going to make it. I received a phone call from the store owner asking me to meet with this gentleman and see if I can help him, which I did. He received benefits and he was able to secure a place himself. But yet these are people that didn't go to the main hub in Modesto. These are people that wanted to stay away from all the violence that can happen. And just like the lady I mentioned in the podcast earlier, where she was somebody who was victimized on a constant basis. The problem with that was that the gentleman that was victimizing her was a gentleman that was featured in a lot of articles. The person that was pictured for the homeless situation quite often. And I feel that with our database and with our intent to find these people housing, we're eliminating those that are trying their hardest to find housing. So we're taking away their right to do this on their own by making it so we have the choice. The organizations have the choice to either approve or deny somebody because they didn't get a referral from another organization, when in reality, they're trying to live their life on their own without a lot of interference. And housing is not the biggest answer. It's not the only solution. As a matter of fact, it's not the solution at all. When there is housing involved, what people don't understand is you're trying to take somebody who's been homeless for 20 years, put them in housing. Now they have to learn all over again. They have to transition what is a different life from the streets to now you can take a shower every day. Now you can feed yourself. Now you're indoors. You're supposed to sleep indoors as opposed to you spent 20 years sleeping outdoors. That can be a little traumatic in itself. I've seen people transition to homes and sleep on the front porch or sleep in the backyard because they just are too accustomed to sleeping on the street. So there's a lot of transitioning that needs to happen, and that gets overlooked. It really does, and that's what fails when it comes to housing.
1: It appears to me that some of the people that could use the services the most aren't finding out about the services. They have no way of finding out without choosing to just dive right into the middle of everything. If they choose to try to help themselves and try to find out for themselves, there is no services available for them. What is the answer? What is the solution to this? How to get these services out to the people without them having to come in? That's where people like you come in.
2: The key component really is communication. We have a lot of nonprofits out there. The smaller ones are great nonprofits. Sometimes they get overshadowed by the larger ones, and nobody really knows what services can be provided by these smaller nonprofits. So while we have outreach teams, we don't have an up-to-date resource connection, I guess you could say. Whereas our outreach team may not be aware of small profit A, but only know of big profit B. So I feel that the doors need to open a little bit more for the smaller nonprofits to be able to come in and say, this is what we're doing. For instance, myself, even though I'm not a nonprofit, I am out there and can be considered a volunteer doing a lot of things, because even with the people that are not utilizing my services with Social Security, I'm trying to educate them about what community resources are out there. For somebody in Turlock, I have an individual, a gentleman who is a vet, a homeless individual, and he does not come to Modesto. He will not come to Modesto for anything. I'm guessing that there's some trauma there. There's somebody that he's not trusting. He hasn't shared or elaborated, but he will not go to Modesto. So that precludes him from being able to get into the Access Center and get into that HMIS database for the homeless individuals to be able to be tracked as far as whether they're getting housing or if they've been successful or whatnot. So here he is being excluded from that because even though he knows it's there, something keeps him from Modesto. And it's not a warrant or anything like that. He's just not going to Modesto. Unfortunately, there are quite a few people that do that. And while there are shelters and whatnot, there are individuals like the lady that I mentioned earlier where they don't feel safe because one person may be the person that says, I want housing, I'm trying to do this, I'm trying to do everything I can, but yet on the backside, they're hurting other people. They're not who they portray themselves to be, and we do have a lot of that. the ones that really are trying are the ones that get overlooked, because it's the ones that are right there in the forefront, usually not being successful with housing anyways, that are getting the services more than the ones that stay away for some reason. And I feel like we need to reach out to the ones that are not being able to connect for whatever trauma or whatever situation they have.
1: Tanya, if there is someone by chance fortunate enough to be listening to this podcast that is out there and could really use some help navigating this, what are some resources you could offer for them?
2: The main resource would be the Access Center in Modesto, which is on 9th and D in the Salvation Army parking lot. However, if there are people that are having difficulties with connecting, I'm more than willing to offer my phone number as a way to open the door for them. So if you need assistance, just feel free to give me a call at 209-495-6535, and I will see what I can do to help you get connected with any resources and services that I have available. This way, I can find out what your story is and then guide you to the appropriate resources that would benefit you more.
1: Tanya, I'd like to thank you for coming down today and sharing your story with us. I think it will be very helpful for people that are out there that could really use some help.
2: Thank you so much for having me here. I do appreciate the opportunity.
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Standing in a white shell like rail,

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1: 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In this episode, I'll be interviewing Manny Graywall, Stanislaus County Supervisor for District 4. 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
2: Thank you so much, Rudra, for having me on your podcast today, Youth in the Loop. You're doing great things about engaging the youth with the goings-on of Stanislaus County, and I appreciate you letting me be a part of this podcast.
1: Thank you so much. Now, I want to start this podcast off basically talking to you about your background and your own personal story and how you grew up. So you were born and raised here in Modesto, and your parents immigrated from India. How did growing up in Modesto and in an immigrant family shape your understanding of what public service means?
2: My parents, like you stated, were here first generation from India. Both me and my brother went to public schools here in Modesto, born and raised in Modesto. And we both wore an article of faith as our practicing aspect of our religion, the Sikh religion. And so for us, it was interesting. Me and my brother were many times the only Sikh students in elementary, middle, and high school. And it gave us an interesting perspective. But it also gave us an opportunity to see people that were very helpful, whether it was our teachers, counselors, principals, very understanding of the situation that we were in, and always were there to be a listening ear and to be able to help if any time we did reach out to them for any type of assistance or help. And that really taught me what public service means. It's being available for your community, making others feel that they're welcome, making them feel that their opinions matter, and making them feel that they can have civic engagement at a level where they feel comfortable and the people that they're engaging with feel comfortable. So that was my first real appreciation of people that were in positions of public service and interacting with them.
1: Before you entered politics, you built a career in business. What did running a business teach you about government that you later brought with you to public office?
2: Running a business really teaches you about compromise, dialogue, and the fact that you want to get to yes. It's always easy to just say plain and simple no to something, but in business, you're always trying to work towards a goal that you want to achieve. And in that, sometimes you don't get 100% of everything you want. There's got to be negotiation. There's got to be compromise. But the ultimate goal is to make the deal happen. In politics or public service, it's obviously different because you're not making a deal happen. But sometimes there's negotiations, compromise to achieve a greater good for the community. So I feel it's very similar. Public service and business are very similar. You need to work collaboratively. You need to make sure that you're listening to everyone's opinion. You're making sure that you're all working towards the common goal. Business, it can be monetary and financial. In public service and governing, it's what's best for the community. And so I think it's allowed me to look at the perspective of the private sector, but how you can make that very effective in the public sector, which I feel that being in my opportunity of having both the public sector experience and the private sector experience give me a better opportunity to govern.
1: Now, you started in local government through the Planning Commission before eventually serving on the City Council and now the Stanislaus County Board of Supervisors. What was it about local government that kept pulling you deeper into public service?
2: Starting out on the Planning Commission, it really taught me a lot about decorum, how to carry myself, how to conduct myself in a meeting. I felt that the decisions we made, although it was more of an advisory commission to the City Council, but it had real relevance to the betterment of our community. And that allowed me to see how the growth of the city was happening, see which parts of the city were lacking in economic prosperity, and how you brought good projects into those areas that didn't affect quality of life. And if it did, it affected it positively. And making sure that we adhere to all of the zoning and planning laws that are in the city charter. Doing that for 2 years just gave me a great appreciation of the dialogue with the public, listening to their concerns, And so I felt the city council, since that was the body that the planning commission was advising or recommending projects to, I felt being on the city council would give me the opportunity to get a more robust or broad understanding of the city, not just relation to planning and zoning, but public safety, economic development, interacting with colleagues that are also voted in and elected to make decisions that affect the betterment of the city. So I ran for city council for 5 years. I was on the city council and I enjoyed it thoroughly. Having a different perspective now being on the Board of Supervisors, people always ask, what's the difference of being on the County Board of Supervisors and the City Council? And I always say, City Council is, you're always on the go. There's always issues that you have to overcome. Regardless of the magnitude of those issues, you have to be accessible. You have to be able to listen to a lot of different things and not be an expert, because no one can really be an expert. That's why you rely on staff for different parts to and their expertise of the city, but at least have knowledge of various different departments, different sectors within the city. Budgets, like I said, public safety, landmark preservation, so many different things. And on the Board of Supervisors, I feel the things that we are really engaged in is long-term planning. Sometimes there's regional projects when it comes to transportation that you start and you might not even be in public service by the time they finish, or things that you put in place, like the Stanislaus 2030 plan we'll talk more about. But when we started that, some people might not even be on the Board of Supervisors at that time. So it's more of a long-term approach, a transformational approach that you do on the Board of Supervisors. So being in all three levels of governing at a local level, whether it's on an advisory commission, on the city council, or the board, I just see how everything has to really work cohesively. Our boards and commissions work cohesively with the city council. Board of Supervisors works very cohesively with the mayors and the city councils and the municipal advisory committees in the county, because you want to be able to cover as much of the community and be able to listen to their input. So it's really given me a great understanding, and it's continued to pull me deeper into public service, because I feel at every level I've

0: citizen, especially prior to being involved, I took for granted how the parks just are always being upkept, how the roads are being upkept, who you would reach out to if you feel they aren't to the type of service that one would want, right? If parks and roads and the budget, the county budget we just approved last week is almost $2 billion of taxpayer dollars. As a regular taxpayer prior to entering public service, I was like, yeah, somebody must figure this out. But how much input that the public has to come to these meetings, and I always encourage people should really take advantage of that because it's their taxpayer dollars and they should have a voice how they're spent, where they spent. And so prior to that, I just didn't know that there was so much opportunities for engagement. I just felt there's a group of people that are elected and they kind of take care of things from there, which they do, but I was surprised by the fact that how much is done and how much interaction with the public is appreciated.
1: I want to follow up on that and specifically ask you, what part of being a supervisor do people probably understand the least, given that you've now sitting on committees dealing with everything from economic development to workforce development to health, transportation, and the general plan?
0: I think being on the County Board of Supervisors, sometimes people, when you're living in an incorporated area of the county, the city, people know about the city council, people know about the mayor, and this Board of Supervisors, because mostly it's unincorporated areas, but obviously we're responsible for the entire county. The cities are obviously have their own autonomy, their own budgets, their own departments, but the county works so much with each of the cities that the success of the cities is really interlinked with the success of the county. The safety net programs or the regional transportation programs are what the county really is in charge of. But we want my district, which represents predominantly all of Modesto, the success of Modesto is the success of the county. My colleagues that represent other cities, they keep in touch with their mayors and councils to see what services that the county could partner with them on, whether it's homelessness, whether it's economic development, whether it's public safety, where we can be an ally and continue to be an ally for the cities and the county, but not knowing our duties and responsibilities of overseeing county programs. Like I said, safety net programs, Medicare, Medi-Cal, the SNAP funding, the sheriff's department, public defenders, the district attorneys. So a lot of these departments that the city relies on to keep a well-functioning local government.
1: You mentioned how the Stanislaus County Board of Supervisors and ultimately Stanislaus County is interlinked with the success of some of the cities. Now, Modesto and Stanislaus County have to work together on many issues, but they don't always see eye to eye when it comes to those issues. What do you think the city and county need to do in order to have a better ability to work together?
0: I think communication is a big part. If everybody knows what the reason or the rationale that the county is doing something or the city is doing something, I think it just provides for a better opportunity to understand and get perspective. We here at the city of Modesto and the county, we do a monthly city-county liaison meeting where we have an agenda, just city tells projects that they're doing, county tells their projects they're doing, projects that they're working on cohesively, and then lastly, things that may have some level of disagreement just because there needs to be a more thorough explanation of why it's being done. And I feel it's really provided us a good opportunity to have that dialogue. And I'm not going to say those conversations are always, I wouldn't say there's any animosity, but I think there is a lot of real conversations and difficult conversations, but I feel that you have to have those at times. Just like I explained earlier with governing, even in business, you're having those tough conversations to get to a common goal. And here, the common goal is the prosperity of the community, and each entity needs to show why they feel what they're doing is going to provide that.
1: You've emphasized government transparency and accountability as some of your priorities. What does meaningful transparency actually look like to you simply beyond putting documents online for the public to see?
0: I think it's accessibility. And I feel that's one of the things that I really feel grateful to have the opportunity now in a time where social media and, opportunities like this, speaking on this podcast that you're doing so well, is just letting people know that you're

0: available and letting them know that you're available to answer their questions. I always tell people, I'm happy to sit down and talk. There's going to be times that we're just going to agree to disagree, but everybody should have that opportunity and should hold their elected officials accountable to make sure that they are given that accountability. For me, it's transparency is being present for the community, being accessible, and then, yeah, putting documents online, whether it's our weekly agendas at the Board of Supervisor meeting. Most of our meetings are Brown Act meetings that the public's welcome to come to and ask questions. But I also understand that not everybody has that opportunity. People are working, raising their families, doing so many different things, and they don't have the opportunity to come. One of the things that I really enjoy doing, and I feel that gives an opportunity, is I walk people's doorsteps. I do it whether I'm up for election or not election. I'll go around and knock on people's door, and if they answer, I'll say, I'm your county supervisor, my name's Manny Graywall. Just want to get your perspective how things are going. Sometimes it's something as little as nobody picked up the large items of trash in this area, or it's something more that they want to understand. When is the ACE train coming, or when is the courthouse going to be completed? I feel that good governance is getting in front of people. The burden is on the representatives, not on the community. I feel that the more you can give them opportunities where they engage, and if they choose not to, that's a choice that they have, and I appreciate that as well. But in my now 13 years in public service, I feel that the best way to listen and get a good grasp of how people are feeling is asking the people.
1: I want to shift this conversation to talk a little bit about economic development and jobs here in San Francisco County. You've talked about economic development as more than simply bringing businesses into the county, particularly when it comes to high-paying jobs and upward mobility. What does economic success actually look like in an ordinary Stanislaus County family?
0: I feel economic success in Stanislaus County looks as though that you can afford a home, you can make sure your children get a good education, you can make sure that you have the benefits, health care, and long-term planning for you and your family, and then upward mobility, where you can go into a job. Once you get in, you get some experience. There's opportunities to grow within that company or to grow within that organization. Or maybe you want to take the step of going into business for yourself. And all of that is very dependent on local government, how you do the process. If everything, when you go to the county planning department or the building department or to get your business license, is an impediment to the point where you get discouraged, where you don't want to do that, then local government's doing something wrong. We should be someone that's an ally, not an impediment, when it comes to starting your own business. So that's one aspect of it. As far as getting good paying jobs here, we did the Brookings Institution when we had some one-time monies come in through the county. Rather than just putting it in our general fund reserves, let's spend this money for long-term good for our community. Whether it was infrastructure, we spent $50 million on infrastructure, $30 million on true economic development, hiring the Brookings Institute, bringing them in, a huge, reputable Washington, D.C. area think tank came here, said, everybody always tells us, you could be more like that area or that region or that city. No, what can Stanislaus County really grow upon as resources they already have? And so the circular economy was one of the biggest ones. Healthcare is obviously, we're blessed in this region with a great healthcare infrastructure. And you're seeing the investment. Just in the past 8 months, I've done ribbon cuttings for a brand new cancer center at Sutter Health, $180 million investment into Stanislaus County. At Kaiser Hospital, I did two ribbon cuttings there. One was their pediatric oncology specialty center right next to their existing campus, but it was over $100 million investment in this community. Less than 6 weeks ago, I did a ribbon cutting for a new urgent care with Kaiser, 10,000 square foot urgent care. Again, millions of dollars being invested in this community. I feel those are the good paying jobs that are coming in this community. These organizations that hire thousands of employees, once you get in, you get experience and you have that opportunity to grow. And then when I was talking about going into business for yourself, always making sure of that circular economy money of the $30 million, we spent $10 million on Beam Circular and 10 on the Stanislaus 2030, which on one of the aspects of Stanislaus 2030 is helping people open up their own daycare facilities. Even if it's in-home daycare facilities, a lot of these people were not licensed, didn't know how to get licensed. They always felt that they were working in the shadows. Now we hired a company through the 2030 program called Nurture, which allows for them and walks them through on how you get your permit, how you get your home approved for a daycare center, or how you get your daycare business going. Because daycare centers are economic development engines. As much as one might not know the reason why it is, I can explain a little bit. If people know that their children are taken care of, that's how they get back in the workforce. If they feel that there's nobody to look after their children, or daycare is so expensive that it almost doesn't make sense for one spouse to stay home, then we know we have a problem. And we're really taking that head on, and it's been a great success. And that's what I feel that economic growth is, where everybody has the ability to earn their maximum potential, provide for their families, upward mobility for their careers, and planning for their long-term future.
1: Now, you touched a little bit about this regarding Beam Circular, but you supported the county's investment in Beam Circular and the broader effort to build a bioeconomy here in Stanislaus County. What makes you believe that these emerging industries can translate into jobs that actually benefit people who already live here?
0: The reason I know this investment, they say when you have an investment, when other people have buy-in, you can see that your investment or the thought process behind making that investment is credible. Beam Circular, we put $10 million of taxpayer dollars, hard-earned taxpayer dollars, which we don't take for granted. Through that money, we've gotten state funds. We've gotten philanthropic funds. We've gotten business funds. We teamed up with the UC Berkeley Lab, the Lawrence Livermore Lab. We've gotten federal funds. And so the buy-in from so many different, whether it's Valley Jobs First or Northern Valley Thrive, in a very difficult budgetary environment at the state, they still got $7 million to invest in this bioindustrial, biomanufacturing facility. We've already picked a location where we're going to start this testbed facility. When we started this whole program, there was entities like the Lawrence Livermore Lab and UC Berkeley that said, we don't have the capacity to do a lot of the testing for these companies that want to turn grape pumice into something, or tomato peels into something, or almond hulls into something else, or walnut hulls, or the fibers for clothing. And so we have a lot of these companies. I got and a very impressive cohort that were companies that were utilizing these products to build other products. And this facility is going to give them that opportunity to see the scalability of their product and how they can bring it to the market. And that, I feel, this test build facility, this is the wave of the future. There's people that, it could be obviously a little bit biased, but really optimistic. Most of these companies are doing all these test best facilities in other countries. They're taking their product, shipping it to other countries, say, hey, do you think this works? This works. We're going to have one right here in the Central Valley, which is known for their manufacturing, agribusiness, agriculture, innovation, and help and credibility of sectors such as Lawrence Livermore Lab, where they can provide the technology, the UC Berkeley Lab, and Silicon Valley. So I think we are really at an exciting point to bring those good paying jobs.
1: Crow's Landing has been discussed as a major opportunity for future economic development as well. What would you like that area to become? What would make you consider that project a success?
0: Crow's Landing Business Park, we have put some money together aside now to put in the infrastructure. Sometimes it's difficult for a developer or an investor to see the vision when there's not the infrastructure that needs for them to come and make it shovel ready. And so that's what we've taken steps in the last couple of budget cycles to do so. And what I see is, again, something that provides good manufacturing jobs, good paying, innovative technology jobs. And one of the things, Rudra, that I'm seeing is sometimes land can be so expensive in other parts of the state. And for them, for companies to grow, it just becomes cost prohibitive because they can grow up, but they can't really have the land mass to grow more of their footprint. So what I see as success is some of the tech companies in the Bay Area or other parts of the state saying, hey, this is a great opportunity. Proximity to a major thoroughfare on the, as far as the I-5 freeway, but not too far from 99, and space and opportunity and having a good workforce that can commute in a short time, 30, 40 minutes, an hour, and have a very intelligent and educated workforce to take those jobs. I think that's what I see success looks like at the Crow's Landing facility.
1: Thank you for those insights. I want to now talk a little bit about growth, housing, and land use. One of the biggest debates in San Luis County is how we grow without losing the agricultural land and community character that makes this place what it is. How do you personally balance those two priorities?
0: Balance for me is first, priority is always infill development. If we can take areas that are already within city limits, those are the ones that you want to make sure that we utilize. That's smart growth, in my opinion. You're going to have challenges because you also, we're always going to be known as an agriculture community. That's what drives this community. When you see the amount of commodities that come from our agriculture sector that not only provide for Stanislaus County, not only provide for state of California, not only provide for the United States of America, but provides for the world. There's commodities here that we do, whether it's almonds, walnuts, that provide or ship them overseas. And so that's always going to be a part of our identity, and it's always going to be part of our economy. So we have to be very careful. And I feel that the parameters we have in place when it comes to LAFCO, when it comes to general plan amendments, they're tough conversations. And I'm always one that's not going to not answer a question or try to just kind of glaze over the question. They're tough conversations. When you see housing, how difficult it is for a new family, a young family, to even buy a starter home when you're looking at prices, $400,000, $450,000, and the wages don't justify that cost. And so that's one of the things that's really concerning to me, and looking to see how we can address that is, if you work in the Bay Area and you live here, you can afford a $400,000, $450,000, $500,000 home. But if you reside in Stanislaus County, there's very few jobs that will allow you to purchase that, certainly on a single household income, but even sometimes on a dual household income. So that's a huge concern. So I feel that we have to balance a lot of different things, and I am always having conversation. Smart growth, how you can still put in housing, how you can make sure agriculture, that we have the necessary green belts or the green areas in Stanislaus County that are going to let us provide and harvest those commodities that not only feed our region, but the entire world.
1: The wood colony issue has become part of that larger conversation about Modesto's growth. What do you think people on both sides of that debate sometimes misunderstand about the other side?
0: And that debate, and I can appreciate both sides. I've lived it. I was on the city council in Wood Colony. Obviously, Wood Colony is an area that is very proud of their heritage, very proud of the way that area is been, where it's predominantly an agriculture community, very tight-knit community. For Modesto, there has to be certain opportunities for them to also grow. Because if you look, the boundaries of Modesto, and I may be getting into a lot of details, but I, again, want to make sure I answer the question to the full ability of mine. But if you go south Modesto area, you're into Ceres. Ceres is all the way into Hatch Road. And so sometimes differentiating where Modesto ends and Ceres begins is becoming more and more difficult. On the east, we have Riverbank, which I know there's a big proposal there for Riverbank to even grow more to the west. And so Modesto, again, can have really issues on their limitations on the east. What opportunities they've had, they've really capitalized on with Tivoli North, Tivoli East. There's a lot of projects now on the east where that was one of the rebuttals to any time they wanted to grow on the west was there's lesser soils and they should grow to east. But it's coming to a point where they have grown east. Growing up, or I remember Oakdale Road was you would see that would be the last eastern area of Modesto. And now they're all the way into Claws, and they're going beyond Claws. The east is becoming limited for growth. If you go in North Modesto, they're already all the way up to Kernan. I know there's a push to go a little bit more, but then you're up abutted up against San Joaquin County line when you get into North Modesto. So West Modesto is really left the only option. And now it's those difficult conversations that I've talked to you about, is where Wood Colony can still feel that they get to have their agricultural opportunities and still have the community intact. And that's where it's going to be conversation for Modesto, how they get to do some level of industrial commercial in that area and make sure that they preserve the agriculture that community appreciates so much.
1: Talking about housing affordability now, that's another major challenge here in Stanislaus County. When you talk about creating more housing, what kinds of housing do you think Stanislaus County is currently missing?
0: I think ADUs, accessory dwelling units, that was something that was put out by the state. The county obviously was very supportive of that, where if there are people that have larger lots, how it becomes more cost effective for them to put a secondary dwelling so that they can provide that as a rental unit, or somebody in their family that may be looking for a home, they could, since it's on the same area, they could live there. And I think that's something that even today, this morning in the Modesto Bee, was about a Faith in the Valley entity that's building modular 400 to 800 homes that could either be in a community or it could be used as an accessory dwelling unit. And I think that's where the biggest opportunity is. As far as market rate housing, you're seeing a lot of that coming up right now in and around the county. And affordable housing, we have the 7th Street Village. There's other projects that are in place. I know there's one on Morris and McHenry that they just broke ground on. And then transitional housing. So I would be remiss if I did not tell you about all those projects, but is that enough? Obviously not. At this point, we have to look at every which way we can provide housing so that the rents that have come to these astronomical numbers, these home prices, how we provide enough supply so that it equates to or equalizes to the demand already in the community.
1: Now, I want to shift this conversation over to public safety and county services. You've consistently identified public safety as your top priority. When you say public safety, what does that mean to you beyond police, firefighters, and the sheriff?
0: Public safety is an overarching area, and I think it's really coincides with quality of life. The quality of life where you feel that you can walk around in your neighborhood at 9 o'clock at night and not have to worry about any issues happening, or you and your kids, or the kids are at the park. The Modesto I grew up in, obviously this is very, I'm dating myself, but it was times where your parents tell you to go and do whatever you wanted and come back when the streetlights came on. Or you rode your bike across town knowing, and this is a time when there was no cell phones, there was no Life 360, there was no Find My iPhone app. It was just the trust in the community that when you're out there, you're going to be safe and you're not going to have any issues. And that's what I feel public safety is. It's that feeling of security that you have, that you can be walking in your neighborhood and you're not going to have any issues. Your kids are out there at a park and there's not anybody that's going to come up to them and do something illegal or any way to intimidate them. So it's a larger picture, and obviously police, fire, the sheriff, the district attorney's office prosecuting these cases. We're one of the few counties that retail theft is down. Homicides are down. Traffic citations are being enforced, that the red light cameras are back. You see these blue light license plate reader cameras all across the county. We used to be known as the auto theft capital of the world, consistently being in the top 10. Now we're down to the hundreds, because criminals know that if you're here stealing a car, you will be caught. It's just a matter of time, because as you drive, we put in the license plate number and we have the LPR readers, and you're being followed, and you're going to be caught that you have a stolen vehicle, and you're going to be apprehended by either the sheriff or the CHP or the police department. So people have given up on that. Retail theft. People used to come in, steal things here, and they thought they weren't going to be prosecuted. And our district attorney's prosecuting them. Their phone call once they're in county jail is, hey, don't come to Stanislaus County. They're enforcing retail theft and Prop 36. And so that's what public safety for me is. It's teamwork amongst all of our law enforcement entities. And you brought up the firefighters. We've become really a regional fire department, because City of Modesto is overseeing administration and workforce in a lot of these cities. So there's so much economies of scale that can do, because they're all working together collaboratively.
1: The county's 911 system and the transition involving Central Square and Oracle have generated questions about reliability and implementation. You said the system should only be connected when it is safe to do so. What would convince you that the transition is ready, and what accountability should exist if it isn't?
0: I think all the testing that we're doing. So we have implemented Central Square. Everybody's utilizing it in the county. So a lot of the hoopla that was going on 6 to 9 months ago, I think that's been all parties involved have overcome that. We're all on Central Square. The sheriff, who's our top law enforcement elected official here in Stanislaus County, has shown interest in utilizing Oracle because he thinks that can make the community even more safer because of the products that they have. And they're working on a unified product that Central Square offers that allows for Central Square to link in with other softwares. And that's what we're working on right now. And the sheriff and the deputy sheriff's associations and the city of Modesto, who are our partners in that GPA, we're not going to break away from utilizing Central Square until the sheriff feels comfortable and feels that it's a reliable product that doesn't put his officers or deputies at harm, then doesn't put the community at harm.
1: Animal control has also been an ongoing regional issue involving the county and multiple cities. Do you have an opinion regarding Stanislaus County's approaches towards animal services?
0: Animal services is always something that's very difficult. We have a JPA, so we have input from the cities and the county. Obviously, if you had an infinite amount of resources, then you could always address the situation. But we have budget constraints. The cities have budget constraints. But what I'm really optimistic about is there was a time the adoption rates were very low. Pets being euthanized was very high. And those numbers have come down. So those are some of the deliverables that we have to look at and see if they're trending in the right direction. And I feel that's happening. Now, can I say it's an ideal situation? I'd be lying or disguising the facts from you. It isn't. We need to provide more resources to those departments so that we can spray and neuter our pets, make sure that the timeline for adoption is more streamlined, the pets that are at the animal control, that they're getting the veterinarian services that are needed. And that's a matter of resources. And I think the JPA is working together to start allocating more resources. Sometimes when I say resources, it comes back to the community too, because what are the fees that we're charging for pet licenses and should those be looked at? So it's going to have to be a very robust collaborative approach where we first can create the resources, then allocate those resources, and when now allocated, implement all the things that we want to make sure that our animal population is in a good spot. And I know so many people, and I appreciate it, and I see it, that pets are their priority, and we want to make sure those people feel comfortable having a pet here in Stanislaus County.
1: Speaking to more of the difficult issues that we see here in Stanislaus County, the StanCog spending controversy raised questions about oversight of public money. You said publicly that you were among those calling for accountability there. What did that situation reveal to you about how local government should oversee the agencies they work with?
0: What it revealed to me is that any agency that has the budget of such a significant budget should have a third-party oversight by another entity. Prior to a lot of the issues that happened, prior to 2017, the county's auditor-controller office oversaw the fiscal management of StanCog. Since it was given to StanCog, there was no checks and balances. And so my concern, and some would say the county auditor's kind of heavy-handing the oversight, but the auditor-controller office oversees all of the community financing districts, all of the lighting districts, all of the different JPAs that are between cities and counties. So they're a third party. They're autonomous. None of the Board of Supervisors can come, or none of the county staff can go to them and say, hey, do this, do that. They're an autonomous department within the county. And I feel prior to 2017, they had been doing it for since the existence of the JPA of the Council of Governments. And I believe that it should be given back to them so that there's a checks and balances and a mechanism where if something's not right, somebody's there to say, hey, this doesn't pass the test and more oversight needs to be done. As far as myself, I just feel that any people that were part of utilizing the system for their own personal gain, that's the issue. That's how people lose trust in government. That's how people lose trust in not only elected officials, but appointed officials. And the person that misuse those the most, she's no longer with the organization. Not only her, but a couple other people aren't. And that requires very direct action. And I was one of the ones that called for her termination day one, because I feel that anytime you lose trust of the community, then your governing is at question. And so that was one of the reasons why I was one of the first people to call for her termination. And when all the allegations were substantiated, I felt validated that was the right thing to do, and it saved the community any more additional expense at the behest of the taxpayers.
1: In the news, we've also seen immigration enforcement and ICE activity becoming increasingly visible issues here locally. In the Modesto Focus debate, you emphasized transparency, accountability, and due process while noting the limits of local government's authority over federal investigations. What responsibility do you believe local government has when federal immigration enforcement affects families in the community?
0: Making sure that we're providing real-time information. We had the incident in Patterson. It was an incident that the sheriff was the lead agency on here locally, but obviously you had federal agencies, better known as ICE, and some of the state departments come in. But what I appreciated with what the sheriff did is he kept everybody updated on what was going on, whether it was through social media, whether it was a press release, whether it was someone calling and asking the sheriff's PIO, it was answered. And we weren't trying to say, hey, nothing to see here, nothing that we want to share details on. No, because it's our community. And if this is happening in our community, then people should be able to get the answers that they want.
1: Going over issues such as homelessness, water, and now the future of Stanislaus County, the first thing I want to ask is Stanislaus County has invested in transitional housing, affordable housing, behavioral health services, and other homelessness programs you spoke about previously. After seeing these efforts from inside county government, what do you think the biggest gap is that still exists?
0: I think two things. I think the word affordable housing is constantly changing. I think what could have been affordable 10 years ago is no longer affordable just because the demand for housing has gone because of the lack of supply, not only in Stanislaus County, but the entire state has added so much thousands of dollars where people aren't able to afford homes. So affordable housing has just become so definitive on what the income levels of a certain area are. And we have to counter that. As the affordable housing number, and I'm saying that in quotes, is growing, then wages have to grow. And that's why we're trying to provide those opportunities for good paying jobs, so those affordable homes can rather really truly become affordable for residents of Stanislaus County. The second part that you brought up as far as how we address the situation is funding. A lot of the funding through programs at the federal level and at the state level have been cut or reduced. And so that really puts these programs in jeopardy of not being funded and how much the county can fund, because a lot of the dollars coming in are pass-through dollars that are federal pass-through dollars, state pass-through dollars. As far as the county, there's only a certain amount that's allocated through the county budget. A lot of it's pass-through funding. So if we're not getting it from the state and federal, it's making it difficult to provide those services.
1: Now, going over to water issues, groundwater has also become another major regional issue, particularly over who should bear the cost when groundwater systems face financial shortfalls. What principles should determine who pays for water infrastructure and groundwater management?
0: So this is going to be something that's going to be in this region, I think, for years to come. As we are an agricultural-based economy, water is the key. You can have the best farming practices, the best culture costs and different things that you provide for your commodities that you grow, but if you don't have water, it doesn't flourish. So obviously that's a big issue here. Now, there's some parts of the county that are called as white areas, and there's issues there if there's a drought area year or if there's not enough snowpack to come into our canals and that. For the last 4 or 5 years, we've been pretty fortunate that people have been able to get the necessary allocation of water to grow their commodities. But we're really blessed in this region where our forefathers invested in retention, whether it was reservoirs, dams. Now that's the conversation we have to have, that first we need to take care of this region. I know the state's looking at diverting some of that for other parts of the state. There was a big campaign that was led by Modesto Irrigation District, OID, Oakdale Irrigation, Turlock Irrigation, to fight till the last drop. And I think that's going to be the narrative that this region's always going to have, is we're going to fight for our last drop because we need that water just as much as anybody else in the state needs it. And so how we have those conversations where we're able to help when able to, but not at the expense of reduction just in the volume of water that we're receiving that can't even take care of our community.
1: Finally, you're raising 4 children in Modesto. If a 17-year-old in Stanislaus County asked you, why should I build my future here instead of leaving for somewhere else, what would you tell them?
0: I would tell them that this area affords you the opportunity to be part of a community. I may be biased, but sometimes when you go in these big cities, you're just a person in the big city. Here in Stanislaus County, even though we're 560,000 people, there is still the identity that each person has, whether it's through philanthropy, whether it's through community service, whether it's through bringing back what they learned when they go to colleges or trade schools or other opportunities that they learn and bringing it back here. I think they get to have that opportunity to get acknowledged for what they're doing in the community. We're still a small town feel in a large sized community. And I feel that coming back, you're adding to that, and you're adding to that opportunity not only for the community, but for yourself. This is a place where you can raise a family, where you know that you're safe, you know that there's opportunities coming. And I've been here all my life. I think I can speak to that. My oldest, he's going to med school, and he understands that the Central Valley is a healthcare desert at times. And how is it going to change if people that are from the Central Valley go and get themselves equipped with those professional skills and come back to the Central Valley? So you have the opportunity as a 17-year-old, 10 years from now, 20 years from now, changing the narrative of the Central Valley in Stanislaus County. So I think that's exciting, and that's the reason you should come back.
1: Thank you so much, Mr. Graywell, for your insights.
0: Thank you.
1: This has been Youth in the Loop on KCBP 95.5 FM. In this episode, I had the opportunity to interview Mr. Graywell. Thank you all for listening.
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0: Justice Sestina. In a land that has no king, who would be our Solomon? Where is the balance? Who will lead with love? Who will buckle down, settle into harness? Pull our unmasked violence toward justice. Like a child's red wagon on a rocky trail, swaying like a drunkard, teetering toward jazz. Not soaring, not melodic, just jagged jazz. Not leaning, not falling, strong like Solomon. Not knowing if we've lost the traces, the true trail. Not humbling ourselves before his deep love. Not craving, nor curing. Carving out justice. Who amongst us will pull the plow in harness? Dam the rivers. There's energy to harness. Close the clubs now. We have no room for jazz. Who kneels on a black man's neck, killing justice? Where are our prophets? What say you, Solomon? Why fear, revile, annihilate? Why not love? Why obliterate the fading freedom trail? White woman rambles along a leafy trail. She will not put her dog into its harness. She thinks that's for the black man who is loved by his sister, birder friends, and all that jazz. His equanimity rivals Solomon. His life depends on it. Where is his justice? She's fired from her job, a taste of justice. Banned from Central Park, she cannot walk this trail. To tweet or not to tweet, go ask Solomon. Choking her dog, she lost it. Why not harness? She could have said hello, could have flowed like jazz, and walked the ramble among birders and love. She could learn to replace her fear with true love. We could turn away from murder toward justice. Listen to Miles and Bird and savor all jazz. He could amble unmolested on a trail. Will whites respect a black man free from harness? Reconstruction. Reparations. Solomon. Something like jazz arises. The will to love. Song of Solomon. Balance scales of justice. Greet a black man on a trail, never harness.
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0: Hi, this is The Attitude with Arnie Arneson and producers Dave Scott and Stephanie Collins. You know the drill. If it is Friday, it must be Texas, and we tape Texas on Thursday morning. So today is actually October 1st, and I turned 73 today, everyone. So I decided that I would go to my computer and I would post something on my Facebook page. And then as I was reading it, and I thought, you know, I think I'm going to share it with my radio audience. Lucky you. So here's what I posted with a couple of pictures, but more importantly, listen to my words. On October 1st, 73 years ago, I was born. My father chose Maimonides Hospital, a Jewish hospital in Brooklyn, because although my mother was Catholic, he wanted to make sure if there were any complications in the delivery, they would respect his decision to pick my mother over me, parentheses, something that would not happen in a Catholic hospital, close paren. As he reminded me years later, I knew and loved your mother. We had never met. Well, after 30 hours of difficult labor, I arrived. My head came to a point and was black and blue, and my poor Norwegian grandmother was heard screaming in the hallway, "Oh my God, she's retarded! Oh my God, she's retarded!" The doctor assured her I was not, but that the delivery was a bitch. Today, I look back on my life. It's been a lot like my delivery. Challenging, always pushing, arriving far from perfect, but I survived to get beyond a loveless marriage. In 2000, connected with the only man who cherished me, have two daughters that have found their own way and made a life that wasn't dictated by me, but by their choices. Became immersed in politics to run for governor and Congress, found my passion and my voice on the radio, and now live in a home that feels more like a fairy tale, given the places I have lived, that had me falling through the floor in the kitchen, soap freezing on the bathtub sill, cockroaches and urine-soaked rugs in the hallway of my two-room apartment after I fled my husband, and the attic that belonged to my dear friend Mary Lou Sayre that served as a temporary living space until I agreed to live with Marty after only really knowing him for 2 weeks. And so began the love story of my life, the best risk I ever took. My life has been a movie, one I could never have imagined writing, but it speaks to possibility, surviving failure, working hard to never sell out, and finding beauty from things folks have tossed and I have chosen to rescue. You know, I think I'm the richest woman I know. The photos you see at Facebook are of my two girls, my best friend, Mary Lou, Marty, my spouse, hugging Mary Lou, who was a bridesmaid at my wedding at the age of 81. And the Band-Aid on her forehead is proof that she had just fallen off the roof of her Kubota attempting to change a light bulb. We were, are, both survivors, and we both loved Marty. And as I reminded him when I said, "I do," that he had entered into a ménage à trois, me, Marty, and Mary Lou. That, everyone, is my life in a nutshell. And yes, I am a bit of a nut. I will admit that. But this was the real thing I'm going to read, and please forgive me. But I want to just start with this. They did an interview with Abdu Al-Sayed in the New York Times. And it was Ezra Klein. But I'm just going to read you the last couple of sentences. And if you haven't read the whole interview, please, I beg you to do it. Listen to how he ends. "We talk a lot about truth to power, but I think it's actually a lot harder to speak truth to pain. I say that as someone who went to medical school, realizing that in a lot of our politics right now, we've got to get a lot better at speaking truth to pain if we're going to get through some of the challenges that we have." And then Ezra goes, "What does truth to pain mean?" And then Abdul answers, "It's one thing to look power in the eye and say, you're wrong about this. But there's a way in which pain is very difficult to reason with. Because when somebody is in their pain, they're in their trauma. They see that pain, and they may not see what's causing it. I remember just very explicitly being in a trauma ward with a gunshot wound patient and watching this big guy with his hand on his gunshot wound. All the folks are trying to pull his hand off his pain, that point of his gunshot wound, this clear vulnerability. And this emergency room doctor had the presence of mind to be like, everyone, stop." And she looks him in the eyes and she's like, I get that really hurts. And I am so sorry that you're here. You don't want to be here. We don't want you to be here. But if you don't let us fix this, you are going to die. So I'm going to take your hand and I'm going to move it off, okay? Because I need to get there so that you can live. Oh God, I'm crying. She was speaking truth to pain. He understands he's at the hospital. He understands he needs care, but he also doesn't want anyone to touch the wound, which is a natural thing. And I think it's a really great metaphor for how we think about a lot of these challenges we talked about today. He's a great human being. He's a great candidate. I hope they have the presence of mind to be able to vote for him. So if it is Friday, it must be Texas. We're going to have a conversation with Matt Engel. Matt is a veteran Democratic strategist and the founder and director of the Lone Star Project, a political research, analysis, and strategic communications organizations focused on Texas. Oh my God, Matt, everyone's talking about Texas. And I mean, it's Donald Trump is coming back. Even though Paxton is really doesn't really want him because he admitted that last time he was here, their numbers plummeted. Me, I want Donald Trump everywhere. Put out those PSAs. Maybe I'm willing to pay for them. This is an amazing time when the most toxic human being on the planet is actually the head of the Republican Party. And guess what? He keeps thinking that if his name were on the ballot, they'd all be winning. Maybe not. Let me welcome you to the program. Let's talk a little bit about what's happening because he is on October 1st showing up in Texas again, and I'm sure he'll be welcome with open arms. Maybe not. Anyway, thank you for joining me.
1: Well, thank you, Arnie, and happy birthday.
0: Thank you.
1: And
0: Thank
1: what
0: you.
1: a moving story, and I really appreciate hearing that this morning. It is fascinating in Texas. Politics are always fascinating in Texas, but they're really more hopeful than we've seen in a long time. I'm thrilled that Donald Trump is coming to Texas again. I'll go in half on paying for his trip if you want to, if we need to do that, because I want to make sure he makes it here. And we have a bonus that JD Vance is here too. And so,
0: A twofer. Oh my goodness.
1: the only one, ironically, telling the truth about this is somebody who has a really hard time telling the truth, and that's Ken Paxton, who has been willing to say out loud that Donald Trump is hurting them and that his trip into Texas for that election
0: Oh my God.
1: convention hurt them more than it helped them. And Paxton knows that better than anybody else. In fact, they tried to hide him there. He spoke at 5 o'clock in the afternoon while everybody's in traffic. They hit him like a drunk uncle. And so and but we're really in a zone now where it's really moved beyond James Tallarico having a chance to win. James has a real chance to win. Nothing's assured. These are going to be close races. But also Greg Abbott, our governor, he also is sweating his race. Gina Hinojosa, who is our candidate, and if people haven't paid attention to her, please do. She's running dollar for dollar the best campaign in Texas, and the question is whether she'll have enough dollars. And Greg Abbott knows it. He was recorded telling his supporters that he's in a toss-up race. That's an extraordinary concession for Greg Abbott, that he's

0: says Republican Party is being taken over by Nazis. Here's the subtitle. The Bush-era GOP political operative also said Republicans would be winning the battle for Texas U.S. Senate seat if John Cornyn was the nominee. I mean, it is just so shocking that everybody is, I mean, how they're bailing is fascinating, too. I mean, again, you've got Donald Trump basically genuflecting to the AI industry, basically saying, I don't want to regulate them, let them self-regulate. And then you've got the governor of Texas who initially welcomed AI and now is like, oh, we're going to have a moratorium, maybe not. It is so amazing how they have to shift almost every position they took just 6 months ago, Matt, because, you know, 6 months ago, they still felt that they were safe. They are so not safe with everything, with the economy, with AI, with the climate crisis, with the Hispanic vote, with immigration, Matt. Think about it. Immigration was defined by the governor of Texas, and now even the immigration story is hurting Texans. Why? Because initially a lot of people, including Hispanics, were concerned about the border. Now what they suddenly realize is that everyone that is swarthy with a Hispanic accent, they are now the border, and they are now being stopped. So it wasn't just about the undocumented coming across the border. It was now a war on the other. And we know in Texas, there are now more others than there are white Texans.
1: Well, make no mistake, though, it's not about humanitarian concerns.
0: No.
1: None of the Republicans have suddenly found a heart. What they realize is that they have just taken an economic axe to Hispanic small businesses and construction companies and the ability for individuals to make a living. It's their families that are under assault, who can't go outside without fear of being run off the road, and in the case in Austin, shot in the back. And so that's a real visceral problem that they have with the Hispanic community. And it is, again, pushing Hispanic vote to Democrats, frankly, more than Democrats are earning that vote. It's a matter of Hispanics seeing the open hostility to them as a culture in Texas. And also, you know, don't shed any tears for Karl Rove. Karl Rove ushered the Nazis into their party. Keep in mind that it was Karl Rove and George W. Bush who appointed Samuel Alito and John Roberts. And their father appointed Clarence Thomas. And so
0: wow, right.
1: The shredding of our Constitution was their handiwork. They had no problem in completing their coalition by bringing in the most divisive and mean-spirited elements in our culture into their party. And now that that monster has taken over them, their party, then now they're crying foul. And so, again, I don't let Karl Rove or George W. Bush off the hook a bit.
0: Wow, you need to write the op-ed. You need to remind us of that, okay? Because you're absolutely right. Because now the most powerful element in our society is not Donald Trump, but the unelected men and women, one, on the Supreme Court. They ignore the Constitution. They ignore the laws. They make a decision about what cases they're going to pick. And then they make these decisions, what they call the shadow docket, and they make them clandestinely. They're even afraid to show you their homework. I mean, what does that tell you, Matt? It's just absolutely incredible. I want to go back to the Hispanic vote because I want your analysis here. We know that Donald Trump did more than any other Republican had ever done with the Hispanic vote, especially in Texas. We saw about, I think, 60% of the Hispanic vote went for Donald Trump. Well, now my understanding is that when you poll the Hispanic vote in Texas, about over 64% of them are disappointed and are angry at Donald Trump because he didn't deliver on any of his promises. Now, I understand that they were willing to sort of check the box. My question is, with their frustration, their fear, and their anger, will they check the box of a Democrat or will they stay home?
1: Actually, I think what you're going to see is two things going on. First of all, that 55 to 60% that Donald Trump got in 2024 was product of some Hispanics who had supported Democrats being willing to support Republicans, but it was also a product of low turnout. You actually had low Hispanic turnout in 2024. And as a result of that, the raw number of votes that he got in 2024 wasn't that much more than he got in 2020. It was just a higher percentage of a lower turnout.
0: I
1: think, in fact, the opposite is going to happen in 2026. I think now you do have some

0: motivation of some Hispanics who stayed home. They didn't think Democrats were doing enough for them. They weren't as worried about Trump as they should have been. Now there is not just worry, there's anger and a real sense of a need to protect their community and their family
1: Yes,
0: and their way of life.
1: yes.
0: Don't underestimate the fact that they are struggling economically in a way beyond Texans otherwise, because they literally can't go to work, or they literally can't get the people to come in and work in their small businesses if they run a construction company, things like that. And it's not that, oh, that they don't have undocumented immigrants to work for them. It's people who are Texas citizens who are afraid to go to a work site and have to deal with ICE, which are going to detain them and maybe hold them for days or weeks.
1: But the Supreme Court gave them permission to do that. Okay? The Supreme
0: Absolutely.
1: Court basically said that you can profile, and the problem is that think about it. You have a swarthy complexion, you have a tattoo, you're working in construction, you're in a parking lot at Home Depot, which I am in the parking lot all the time at Home Depot. I don't fear that. They do. And you made a really interesting point, because we think about, faith, family, and work. That really is the three-legged stool. They can't work, and now their families are in fear. And to be honest with you, I think in some ways it's also challenging their faith. Because what do they believe? All right? And if they believe, as a good Catholic, follower of Christ believes, is that you do care for the other. And suddenly they realize they're the other that are being targeted. It must be so challenging at this moment. And I think if they really do believe in family, they actually have an obligation to vote, because their families are being targeted, Matt. Their families.
0: And they're the most qualified of voters in much of Texas. In South Texas, you have Hispanic families there whose roots to Texas go back far beyond any of the Anglos that are there. They've lived in Texas for generations and generations and generations. And so the question of their eligibility is not there at all. And so it's a matter of making sure that they have a stake in this. And one of the things that's most helpful
1: Oh
0: is
1: my
0: with
1: God.
0: these races being competitive all the way through the end, is people believe they have a chance to win, that actually their vote will make a difference. One of the biggest problems that Democrats have had in Texas in recent years is by this time in most election cycles, the assumption is that our statewide candidates are just going to lose. And nothing suppresses vote more than the certainty of losing.
1: Yeah, no, it is shocking. But the story that I'm hearing now, we've been covering this story for weeks, and then to hear it on MS Now, I start laughing. All of a sudden, everyone is talking about what? Tarrant County. Tarrant County. Now, just refresh my audience's recollection, because it is just so funny to suddenly hear everybody on the national news talking about Tarrant County, going, "Have you been listening to my radio show, honey?" So remind us what is going on in Tarrant County, because this really does, I think, speak to the political moment.
0: Well, as you know, that you and I have been talking about Tarrant County for years now,
1: Yes.
0: and it is gratifying that the rest of the world's figuring out that Tarrant County, which is where Fort Worth, Texas is, it is the third largest county in Texas. It's got 2.1 million people. I'm sure certainly more than that now because it's growing every day. It's a minority county, but it's the last county that typically goes for Republicans down ballot. We barely won a plurality in a couple of races, Beto O'Rourke in 2018 and Biden in 20. But there's always been the potential there for it to move. And it is the really the epicenter of the extreme right-wing white nationalist movement in Texas. It's where the billionaires run an organization called True Texas Project that literally holds seminars on white nationalism,
1: Oh, God.
0: and on what the white replacement theory. And they proudly cite that the Southern Christian Poverty Law Center designated them as an anti-government hate group. They literally brag about that. the Tarrant County judge is a guy named Tim O'Hare, who his calling card when he ran the first time was to say that if you're a Republican elected official, you haven't been called a racist, then you haven't been doing a thing.
1: Oh my God. Well,
0: And so.
1: let me just read you just this is from the Houston Chronicle from this morning. Ready for this? And the title is, and I love the title, "The Right Can't Stop Texas From Changing. Tarrant County Shows What Happens When It Tries." But listen to this, because this mirrors exactly what you just said, Matt. Listen to this. It begins this way. Fort Worth. Republican State Senate candidate Lee Wamsgossen, whatever her name is, once described herself as, quote, ultra MAGA. But in August, remember this, she deleted the words Republican and Trump endorsed from her campaign signs. The once bright red color is now, guess what? She's now dark blue. Wait a minute, blue is my color, honey. Anyway, Wamsgassen, whatever her name is, made her name as political director for Patriot Mobile, a Christian nationalist wireless provider that backed fundamentalists in school board elections. She was once considered a shoo-in on the party's conservative fringe, where Fort Worth politicians have traditionally done well. Well, folks, not anymore. Oh my God, as you were describing Fort Worth and Tarrant County, I'm reading these two sentences going, she took his name off. She changed the color of her signs. I mean, Matt, I've never seen anyone run away so fast, but they do it across the board on every level, and that's Tarrant County.
0: Well, and
1: Oh.
0: fortunately, she's been so obvious about it. And again, because she carried that MAGA banner so prominently, she's being called out on in ways that others aren't. And Wob Gans is a particularly interesting person because she's kind of typical of what's happened in a lot of suburban Texas. She's not even a Texan. She's somebody who came to Texas from Colorado as a political operative. She came in as a right-wing political operative and then kind of made her bones as a political person doing the worst work for this extremist group. I talked about True Texas Project. She was a consultant for that group, not just for Patriot Mobile. And but now again, she's trying to make herself, a centrist, plain-spoken person. Well, it's not working. That's a district that has been a 14-point advantage for Republicans. I believe that our candidate Taylor Rimmett's still going to hold that district. He won it in a special election. He's got to get 50,000 more votes in the general election in order to hold it. I think he's going to do that. I wasn't so sure about that 3 months ago.
1: Well, you know, I given the opening sentences in that story at the Houston Chronicle, I would turn that into an ad. Okay? From before, and then her signs now, and then say it's not just her, folks. It's like because it really does speak to the moment. But then there's a fascinating story too, and I don't know if you can comment on it. But I saw something at the Texas Tribune, and I almost realized they look at senior citizens at a reliable vote. Okay, they know they show up, they know they vote. Well, just before the election, listen to this headline: Texas seniors are getting a huge property tax break. Everyone else is picking up the tab. And it turns out that what they've decided to do is give people over the age of 60 or 65 some significant relief on what? On their school property taxes. Okay? So they are debased, and some people have seen their school property taxes, Matt, go down to zero, to zero. Now that sounds pretty remarkable, except what does that do? It shifts the entire burden to everyone under the age of 65 who is looking for a job, who needs to educate their kids, who can't afford their housing. So it's a shift and shaft. But isn't it interesting the timing of this? And look what they target, the school property tax to people over the age of 65. In a way, I hate this story because it not only divides people, but it doesn't fix the system. In so many ways, it undermines not only public education, but the whole concept of property taxes.
0: Well, and it disinvests senior citizens in the next generation. I mean, there is a desperate need for funding in our public schools. Republicans are starving the public schools, and while they're doing that, they're taking millions of dollars. They took $1 billion to move it into private school vouchers, and so this is really an assault on the public schools. They're intentionally starving them. The other thing to remember, though, is that every senior who rents, they don't get the advantage of this. They still pay property taxes through their rent at the same amount. And also keep in mind that in Texas, but there's no income tax. And so people pay a large state sales tax too. There's no break for senior citizens on the sales tax. And so there's no real favors being done here for senior citizens. It's more rhetorical. And again, helping the vote that they had anyway, in terms of, and the way property taxes are geared in Texas anyway, the way appraisals are done. If you own a high value property, 700,000 plus property, then and they freeze the appraisal, well, it's accelerating in its value much more than a home that's, it's the 300 to 500 range. They have to pull the same revenue every year anyway, so they just shift the burden down. And so the biggest scam in Texas is what they do to middle class homeowners. And gouging them to favor more high-priced homeowners.
1: Thank you. It's called a scam, everyone. It's not property taxes. It's a scam. If it is Friday, it must be Texas. We just had a conversation with Matt Engel. He's a veteran Democratic strategist, founder and director of the Lone Star Project, a political research, analysis, and strategic communications organization focused on Texas. I hope that Donald Trump shows up in New Hampshire. I'm so jealous of the fact that he's coming to you so often. But anyway, Matt, enjoy it. Take out the popcorn. It's going to be interesting. Thank you so much for
0: All right.
1: spending
0: Thank
1: time.
0: you, Arnie, and
1: All
0: happy
1: right.
0: birthday.
1: Yeah, thank you. Take care.
0: Bye.
1: This, everyone, is the Friday edition of The Attitude. Stick around, folks. We'll be right back.

0: Welcome back to part two of the Friday issue of The Attitude with Arnie Arneson and producers Dave Scott and Stephanie Collins, continuing to record on Thursday morning. If it is Friday, it must be Bill Curry. Bill Curry is an American lawyer and politician. He's been a two-time Democratic nominee for governor of Connecticut and a White House advisor in the administration of Bill Clinton. He's written for many news outlets and is a regular on Connecticut Public Radio. Welcome back, Bill.
1: Great to be with you. Thank you.
0: You're welcome. Jamie Rowan is a professor of legal studies at the University of Massachusetts in Amherst, founding director of the UMass Center for Justice, Law, and Society. Dr. Rowan received her JD from Berkeley School of Law in 2009 and a PhD from the Jurisprudence and Social Policy Program at Berkeley School of Law and a doctoral fellow at the American Bar Association. I love the fact that you actually were teaching at one point in time at the University of Toronto.
2: Yeah.
0: So I love Toronto, just to let you know. So I asked both of them what they would like to talk about, and I do need to share Bill's immediate response. He said, well, you know, I think I want to talk about Jack Smith, about the election, and about the continuing death of the planet. And it's like, it was like it just rolled off your lips, Bill. And that is the thing that is just making me crazy. It's the amount of devastation from the climate crisis. And in some ways, it's become like wallpaper. It's like we don't talk about it. We ignore it. Even if it's happening, we almost accept it. And I am just terrified by that. But I just thought it was ironic that you would say, and the continuing death of the planet, because that's exactly how I feel. And then, of course, Jamie, you wanted to talk about the Latino vote, which we did talk about, by the way, with our first guest. But we can absolutely continue to do that. And, of course, what's happening at the Department of Defense, or in this case, the Department of War. But I'm going to start with you, Bill. Jack Smith, you know, I think to a large extent, I would like to see Jack Smith appear more often in the U.S. Senate the way I want to see Donald Trump appear more often in every state in the country. Okay? I think they do volumes as a split screen about the difference between competence, being articulate, being focused, and being responsive, and then some person who is just, I mean, I'm not sure what planet he belongs on, but the stories he tells don't mirror people's lives in any way, shape, or form. I don't have to call him a liar. He basically is exhibiting the definition of a lie. So, Bill, you want to talk about Jack real quick?
1: Well, you still have to call out all the lies.
0: Oh, of course, of course.
1: We're never relieved of that duty, unfortunately,
0: right.
1: As tedious and repetitive as it has become. You know, I watched as much of it as I could bear. Of course, the clips of the most farcical moments were replayed over and over on cable television. And but I you know, it's just one more example of absolute blatant fascism.
0: Yeah,
1: it's just a kangaroo court based on no evidence, in which they bring in an obviously honest public servant.
0: Yes.
1: And make all these accusations based on nothing. And of course, the whole thing, there was nothing at the foundation of it. One, if he had been at a basketball game in Atlanta, that would show no connection to whatever was going on in the prosecution there. It meant nothing. They were accusing him of lying about nothing.
0: Yeah.
1: And then using the most awful, vicious epithets based on nothing. And you see Cruz and Kennedy and Grassley running the show, as well as this moron Schmidt from Missouri, and all they're there to do is to slander someone.
0: Yeah.
1: And they know what they're doing is wrong. As anybody who's been online, by the way, in the last 5 years know, and encountered someone from the right, when they are corrected, they say nothing. If anything, they double down or they simply move on. And you can see all that happening. But it was just heartbreaking. It was a heartbreaking thing to watch. So where's the silver lining? Okay. The silver lining, I was reminded of, when Ken Paxton was caught on tape telling Republican donors that Trump's midterm convention in Texas drove down the numbers of all Republicans, watching and thinking that Schmidt and Kennedy and Grassley and Cruz all thought that bringing Jack Smith out, their moral, intellectual, and professional superior, who happened to be telling the truth while they were engaging in the clumsiest and most transparent lies was a good idea. I'll just finish up. Trump's been on a psychotic break now for most of his second term, and it seems like his entire party's joined him. And and there really is a kind of Republican departure from reality. And so, you know, we see whether it's AI, climate change, or democracy, the three great fights of the moment, they're on the wrong side. They're fighting for unregulated AI. They're fighting for a fossil fuel hegemony, and they're fighting for fascism. And so, and they're all in on it. One entire political party. It's not just Trump. I said one more thing, and I'll give it up. It just in a New Republic article you sent, it recounted all the fascist policies that people still agree with Trump on.
0: Yeah.
1: And there's a lot of that. I thought each one of those was slightly overdrawn, but there are a ton of progressive policies where they're not.
0: Yeah.
1: And the progressive policies are the ones that matter. They're not with them on corruption. They're not with them on health care. I could go on and on. And so we just have, we have all the weapons, you know, mm-hmm. and the truth is so much on our side. If we just use it and stand up for it, we're going to be fine.
0: So, Jamie, you want to also talk about what's happening with the attack on the judges in Minnesota, because, again, we have a situation here where I think there's a level of vulnerability by everyone. But I do want to mention something about Schmidt. Schmidt was the former attorney general of Missouri.
1: Yeah.
0: That was his job, Jamie. So as I'm thinking about what he was before and how he behaved during that hearing, it's even worse than I could have imagined. But more importantly, not only did he not apologize, but they ran his comments on Fox without the faceplant. So
1: wow.
0: You think that what he did was an effective gotcha, was an effective gotcha. So the real truth about this, which literally happened seconds later, you know, never actually gets revealed to so much of the base that Jack, even though he did a remarkable job, and they were embarrassing beyond belief, look what Fox did. You know, that to me was, I think, one of the most shocking things, was to know his prior job and to know what Fox had done, which was amazing. Anyway, let's talk a little, but you wanted to also...
2: Well, the reason, yeah, I want to talk about it because I think I think this idea of incompetence versus competence is a really good theme. And Schmidt's an interesting one to get a basic fact wrong to contribute to a conspiracy theory about where Jack Smith might have been. And, you know, you need to be really careful when you make accusations in a public forum where you have fact checkers. But what I want to say is that people may not realize that the Department of Justice is investigating judges in Minnesota now who may have spoken to the New York Times. And one of the reasons that the Department of Justice is doing that is it wants those Minnesota judges to recuse themselves in cases involving the Department of Homeland Security.
0: Exactly.
2: What are the cases involving the Department of Homeland Security? These are cases where immigrants are being unlawfully detained and they're challenging their detention. What really strikes me about this is when I talk about how Trump is using all the levers of power he has to implement his agenda, this is a new one that we haven't seen before in terms of targeting judges with trumped up accusations to slow down the judicial system that we need right now to check their authority. There are 3.5 million cases that are sitting in immigration courts that haven't been decided. And when people are out of status because their case hasn't been decided, they're liable for deportation. We have Dreamers. Trump attempted to remove legal protections for them back when he first came into office. That failed. And he hasn't tried to remove protections since, but that doesn't mean they're safe. Instead, delays in processing their applications, every 2 years they have to reapply, are now at an average of 70 days with up to 6 months of waiting. And if you are out of status, you can be detained and deported and you can't work. And so when people think about government and why people want government, they want government to work for them. And Trump is deliberately making government not work for the people that he doesn't like, which is the reason
0: yes.
2: this idea of the dual state, which is what was happening in Nazi Germany. Some people had law that applied to them and other people had a different law that applied to them. And watching this in action, understanding how this is being operationalized is really important.
0: But then again, when you think about what those judges were talking to the New York Times about, was that they were overwhelmed. They were overworked. they didn't have time, that they couldn't, I mean, and if he wants them to recuse themselves, Jamie, who's left? Who's left? There'll be one judge. There'll be one judge in that entire district to be able to do this. I mean, so again, Donald Trump wants government to fail at every level. You know, whether it's the federal agencies that you were talking about before he came on the air, whether it's what he's doing now with attacking the judges, he wants them to fail. Why does he want them to fail, Bill? Because where is everybody going? They're going to the courts. Okay? So now what he has, and he has the Supreme Court in his pocket, but he doesn't have all the rest of the bench. And this is his attempt to make sure that he cleans house. He doesn't just want the top of the ticket. He wants to make sure all the judges now live in fear of actually doing their job. That's what this is about, Bill.
1: He has the Supreme Court mostly in his pocket. There are three of the six Republicans are still worried that they don't want to get caught looking like fascists. That there are some, that there's some piece of our constitutional framework that they want to be perceived to continue to be appended to. And I swear, and John Roberts, I really do think, thinks that way. I mean, he really, I think he thinks in sort of political strategy terms about the decisions he makes from the Obama days to today. And that sort of held out. Of course, if we don't win the Senate and we don't win the presidency, you know, the courts, which are the principal legislative branch of government for the last 20 years.
0: Okay? Yes, yes,
1: The judiciary is the legislative branch in the America we now live in. And the main reason for that, we should never forget, is not just partisan polarization or culture wars. It is that the United States Congress has been bought by corporate interests. And it doesn't mean that it tips elections to one party or the other so much as it means that both parties are mortgaged to the status quo and thus to the past. So we've stopped. They went home yesterday from Washington without lifting a finger on AI.
0: Yeah.
1: And we're reading now, I don't know, a dozen stories of AI agents disobeying their directives. We already know that this has the effective equivalent of independent consciousness and agency, whether it really has it or not.
0: So,
1: and
0: go on.
1: Our president's on the wrong side, completely on the wrong side. He wants these hybrid fascist libertarian tech bros in their cabal to run all of this on our behalf. Boy, that sounds like a great idea, huh? And then the Congress is on no side. The Congress is simply frozen. And so it reminds me, there are two things Democrats have to do to restore this country onto a salvageable path. One is defeat the Republicans, and two is to divorce their major corporate donors and begin to act themselves as independent agents.
0: Wow. So, Jamie, I saw something from Hexa the other day, and I posted it on Facebook. So Hexa said, quote, "Today, at my direction, we are announcing the creation of Autonomous Warfare Command, or Auto Warcom." And I went, auto war? What the F? I mean, I read this sentence and I'm like, what's going on? But when you read that sentence and then you begin to realize that the Pentagon is tapping Elon Musk and Palmer Luckey to help decide what the military should do next. And then you listen to what Bill just said. The stories that have come out about AI now going beyond what they've been told to do things that were clearly not in the direction in which people envisioned. So take AI out of control and then give AI basically the Pentagon and the defense budget and have Elon Musk make decisions about our future military. I mean, you couldn't imagine a greater nightmare. You couldn't imagine it.
2: It is not new. In 2012, a coalition of organizations around the world organized to stop what they call autonomous weapons. It has basically been dubbed the Ban Killer Robots campaign, and they have been pushing for a treaty at the UN since 2012.
0: Wow.
2: Formal organization starts in 2013. That's before generative AI, right? And so people need to understand how long we have been at risk of having autonomous robot decision making about warfare. And what the human rights organizations and the 70 organizations that are part of this that started it, that are now up to like 300 human rights organizations around the world, what they say is that it makes war more dangerous. It makes it easier to go to war, and it makes war more dangerous because of what those taking the decision making out of humans can actually inflict more harm on humans. And so we need to look at the history of this campaign and why there have been efforts at the United Nations to block this and resolutions to block it, even if there hasn't been an international treaty. The United States and other global military powers like Russia and Israel, and they don't like it because they don't want to be restricted in what they can do. But most other countries have been like, yeah, we're not into this killer robot thing. And when you listen to Hegseth, I actually listened to the words. I listened to you listen to him, and I just keep thinking, I'm like, this man is a Fox News broadcaster with almost no combat experience. What is this man doing except performing on stage, bro? And so now he gets his bro with a tech bro, Elon Musk, who basically tried to ruin American government through Doge, and they're going to fire 20% of the generals in the military as they're going to develop this new system where they would actually need people with expertise. It's a nightmare, and we're in the middle of a war. So I think it's a big distraction. It's a big distraction from a war that we're losing. And it's like, let's create something new rather than solve the problem we started.
0: But Bill, the reason why he wants to get rid of the 20% is that he doesn't want people that ask the right questions. He doesn't want people with a sense of history. He doesn't want people that look at the consequences of the decisions that are being made, which is why this autonomous, whatever it is, it lacks humanity. Think about what he wants to create. He wants to create a war game. The operative word is game, okay? And as a result of that, people are expendable. But that's exactly how Donald Trump sees it. That's exactly how Hegseth sees it. That's why we're at a war that we can't explain and we can't get out of. But not only are people expendable, but now our U.S. military, the place where meritocracy was probably the most celebrated, well, guess what? That is its Achilles heel, because they're filled with competence, and competence needs to be drained out, Bill. It must be drained out.
1: It is among the many glaring missed opportunities for Democrats and progressives generally in the last generation. Corruption. We have yet to nominate someone for president who could speak credibly about the issue, let alone someone who wanted to. Same is true of the congressional delegation. We've had Democratic presidents tell Barack Obama, tell Ed Clinton, tell his people not to talk too much about climate change.
0: Right.
1: We've on these three issues, AI, Silicon Valley, and they own Trump, but they've neutralized us to a large degree. You know this phrase tipping point. So AI and climate change and democracy are all in such crisis, and the question is whether any of them has reached a tipping point beyond which those Swiss glaciers just continue to melt no matter what you do. And I don't know whether we have or we haven't. It's our moral obligation to act and live as if we haven't. Optimism today is a choice that you have to make, often in the face of data. And in these three issues that stand up that way, and for Hegseth, the most obvious and repulsive example of all of this, and the opportunity we've missed on defense is to get up and say, one, our missiles do not keep us safe nearly to the degree that our treaties do, our alliances do. We live in an age of asymmetrical warrior in which poor, dispossessed, and alienated people must have forums to which they can go to that offer them justice, that aren't just rigged in favor of elites, where they know they can get a fair answer. We need to be building whether it's the UN, I think it is, but we need a multilateral organization to handle conflict resolution, to do all the policing the world things we once did, and to do it under a system that has genuine democratic accountability. Democrats were afraid to say these things out loud all my life. You look
0: Yeah.
1: like you were soft on the Russians, and then just, not strong enough for our vets or whatever crap hole they were slinging in the moment. And one of Trump's handful of inadvertent gifts is to soften the ground for people who really want change, who really oppose forever wars, who really want to get us on a different footing. We need to say this stuff out loud. People are ready.
0: They're ready.
1: The
0: They're
1: leaders have
0: so
1: to be ready.
0: ready.
1: It's only our own Democratic leaders who aren't ready. The public, you don't have to create a new constituency. It's all there. I remember what it was like doing the nuclear freeze movement when I was a political director back in the 80s. This is so different.
0: Yeah.
1: This is so much easier. It's sitting right there. All you got to do is believe it and grab it.
0: Jamie, there's a wonderful article at The Nation magazine, and it was entitled, Zohra Mamdani's Campaign May Have Accomplished Something More Fundamental Than Moving Policy Debate to the Left. Here's the subtitle. It's the people, stupid. It speaks exactly to what you were saying, Bill. People are craving it. People are ready to fight for it. People, I mean, all the money in the world won't stop them if they believe that what the money is driving is corruption, Jamie. They see it, they smell it. And yet if the Democratic Party is still, as he said, beholden to the donors, then they are corrupt too. They have sold out too. And I think this is a moment where it's actually easy to stand up to the big donors because people demand it and want to believe again. This is about trust. It's so about trust.
2: I think it's also about action.
0: Yeah.
2: What Zohra Mamdani did is not different than what Obama did. How did Obama get us to fly across the country and canvass for him? I mean, that was the cool thing to do in the year that in 2008, we college students that had time, figured out how to fly to places. And I remember the campaign was something about, using your parents' miles to convince your grandparents' communities or something like that. So Zohra Mamdani made politics cool and made people get out and vote and canvass. And I'm seeing that in my students. I mean, that's one reason I love being a professor. We're holding events at UMass and students are showing up. They're sitting on the floor to listen to, I mentioned to you, an astronaut talk about how we all need to vote and listen to local legislators talk about legislating. And next week we have a conversation on a ballot initiative about gun rights. And the students are clamoring. They're so excited to listen to these issues. And they are thanking me afterwards and saying, thank you so much for the opportunity to learn and maybe even to do something, even if it's small. We have a project called Voices of Democracy, where we're asking students to share their thoughts about democracy, and it's invigorating. So I always say on this show, like, we should be cynical about this administration. There's no question. But you should look at the pockets of hope and how we can think about how to better mobilize those young people with energy.
0: But let me knock Obama, because Obama did create
2: know,
0: this opportunity, and then he let them go. So you are speaking about the first half of campaigning, but what is so important, Bill, is that people not only want to be part of the campaign, they want to be part of the governing.
2: Yeah.
0: They want to be part of the governing. And that's where you keep talking. You always talk about specificity and policy. Specificity and policy is about governing. It's about seeing people. It's about allowing people to participate in the government they have chosen. And now they realize they're players in it. It is, that to me, and then not only is it about governing and specificity, but it's also about the competence of the people you choose. That's the other thing that I think is so important. You don't choose people because they were big donors. You don't choose people because you went to college with them. You choose them because they are brilliant experts in their field, and they may even outshine you, but what they won't do is they won't let you down, because they then turn the policy into reality, which is the reason you ran in the first place.
1: And although, I'll just add, yes, that Obama and Mamdani were both highly eloquent and charismatic young men. But Mamdani ran on policy far more than Obama ran on language. He had that gift of so many adult children of alcoholic family systems of using language to create the semblance of unity, to avert conflict. He and Clinton were geniuses at it. I love being on with Jamie because she brings these like messages from the next generation that pick me up. I love
0: Right.
1: being on TV for many reasons, but one of them is, that I feel more hopeful when I hear that. Yes, Obama had organizing for Obama. That they had this what people call the greatest grassroots electoral campaign in the history of the United States, which he, as soon as he was elected, put under the direct supervision of his deputy finance director, and they
0: Right.
1: never had another meetup.
0: Oh my God. Oh
1: Because
0: my
1: they didn't want a
0: God.
1: democratic structure and they didn't really believe in grassroots activism. If we believe in democracy, democratic accountability, we remember a Democratic National Committee headed by Howard Dean that was on TV every night on issues. No, most people can't name the current chair. This whole system is just defunct. But if we really insist on democracy, insist on grassroots action, and give them a platform, we win.
0: Absolutely. Finalmente, let me say goodbye to Bill Curry, an American lawyer and politician and two-time Democratic nominee for the governorship of Connecticut. He worked in the Clinton administration. And Jamie Rowan, a professor of legal studies at the University of Massachusetts at Amherst, who brings us right from the floor of those incredible meetings that you hold with your students. They are craving it. But it's not just the students that are craving it. We all are. We all are. Thank you so much for this. This, everyone, is a Friday edition of The Attitude. We will schmooze on Monday, everyone. Ciao.

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Just heard Whatever Way the Wind Blows by Kim Ritchie, and before that was Wild Man Tamer by Kenny Husky. And many of these songs I have not heard before, so hope you're learning along with me. And the next song we're going to play is by Heart of Dixie by Trisha Walker, and followed up by a song by Marsha Ball. And although the Marsha Ball was not from this particular series of CDs, a different version of this song was on it, so I figured I would use my license and do whatever I needed to do to make it sound good. They sound a lot in terms of vocals and piano styles, and we're listening to KCBP FM 95.5 FM Modesto, and this is El Comandante. You're listening to I'll Take You There. We're hoping you're enjoying our show today. Again, from the Oxford American, a number of CDs or songs you haven't heard for a long time.

0: That was none other than Marsha Ball singing Louisiana 1927 about the big flood in Louisiana in 99 years ago. And we're going to stay in Louisiana and play a song by Keith Frank, who had the opportunity of hearing once in Opelousas, Louisiana. And the song is called Sometimes We Make You Move Your Feet. That's Keith Frank.
1: Oh, now let me hear you stomp your feet. Now, come on now.

0: right here, Slums Wide in New York. Right here on living every day on a Saturday night, doing something, something. Yes, indeed, George, I tell you.
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0: You just heard Will the Circle Be Unbroken by the Staple Singers, featuring Pop Staples on lead vocals and guitar. And we're going to stay along the religious theme and play a couple of songs, a couple more songs about that. First will be Jesus Is on the Main Line by Mississippi Fred McDowell, followed by Jesus Hits Like the Atom Bomb by the Pilgrim Travelers. You probably have not heard that last song that I'm going to be playing, but we'll see.
1: Jesus, man, is on the main line.

In 1945, the atom bomb became alive. 1949, the USA got very wise. They found that a country across the line had an atom bomb of the very same kind. People got worried over the land, just like the people in Japan. God told Elijah, he'd send

We'll play one more song with a somewhat religious theme, and it's by Kinky Friedman. I remember my friend Jim telling me that I should play a song by him when I was doing my Texas show many years ago, and I didn't know who Kinky Friedman was, but one of the CDs he gave me has it. So I'm going to be playing a song by Kinky Friedman, and it's called We Reserve the Right to Refuse Service to You.

This is El Comandante. I hope you're enjoying our show. I'll take you there on KCBP FM 95.5. I'm going to play a couple of songs that were made famous by someone else, but you'll recognize the tunes. The first will be A Piece of My Heart by Irma Franklin, who was Aretha's older sister. And this song was made famous by Janis Joplin and Big Brother and the Holding Company. And after that, we'll play a song by Janis and Big Brother, Bye Bye Baby, and Janis was from Port Arthur, Texas.

The next song we'll play is a song that was made famous by Johnny Cash, and it was written by Cowboy Jack Clement, who wrote the song in 1957. And he was an engineer at Sun Studios in Memphis, where Johnny Cash recorded, and it's called Ballad of a Teenager Queen. And after that, we'll hear a song that sounds a lot like Buck Owens, and his name is Olin Bingham, and it's called Funny Business. And his guitar work and vocals are very similar to Buck Owens from Bakersfield, California.

0: once went to her head. 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
1: Not a care, this teenage queen.
0: Other boys could offer more.

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1: Came to town to take her out.
0: Hollywood could offer more, so she left the boy next door, working at the candy store.
1: Dream on, teenage queen, see you on the movie screen.

As we come to the end of today's musical journey, I thank you for joining me, El Comandante. Please stay well and travel safely when you hit the road. Tune in next time for I'll Take You There. And we're going to play a version of a song that I had not heard before by Otis Redding. I've Got Dreams to Remember, and this is called the Rougher Dreams version of the song. And it has no backup singers. Hope you enjoy it.

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1: Tonight's Cyber Stallions episode is an audio safari exploring the tales of wild and crazy hairy humanoids that may exist throughout the world. Such awesome creatures captivate the imagination so much that they appear in the folklore of North America, including the mythologies of indigenous people. Bigfoot is an icon within the fringe subculture of cryptozoology and an enduring element of popular culture. Bigfoot, also commonly referred to as Sasquatch, is a purported ape-like creature said to have roamed the forests of North America. Many dubious articles have been offered in attempts to prove the existence of Bigfoot, including anecdotal claims of visual observations, as well as alleged video and audio recordings, photographs, and tests of large footprints. Some are known for admitted hoaxes. Welcome to the Abominable Cyber Stallion, episode 14, a soundtrack.